0: announced his frustration with the process and a map that dilutes the black vote.
1: This is a vicious, vicious race to the bottom. And I believe that SB 121, even after these amendments, only accelerates that race to the bottom for us as a country.
0: Republican Louisiana Governor Jeff Landry has signed the bill into law. The legislative session ends on Monday. For NPR News, I'm Brooke Thorington in Baton Rouge.
2: The Justice Department is suing four Democratic-led states for refusing to provide ICE agents with confidential license plates. NPR's Jacqueline Diaz has more.
3: Confidential license plates are generally given to law enforcement for undercover work. The DOJ says in its lawsuit that these plates are crucial to officer safety and law enforcement work. But Massachusetts, Washington, Oregon, and Maine stopped issuing these plates to ICE agents. The DOJ claims this is discrimination. In states like Massachusetts, it was decided these license plates should only be granted for criminal investigative work. And Governor Maura Healey said that is not what ICE is doing, and that the state will not help ICE agents operate in secret. Jacqueline Diaz, NPR News.
2: A federal judge has ordered President Trump's name to be removed from the Kennedy Center in Washington, D.C., saying the institution can't be named for anyone besides John F. Kennedy unless Congress says so. The judge also halted Trump's planned two-year closure of the center. In response, Trump said he's backing away from his proposed renovation and returning control of the center to Congress. You're listening to NPR News from Washington. France's government is calling for an investigation into Israel's alleged mistreatment of activists from a flotilla to Gaza. France's foreign minister said a report from French diplomats in Turkey detailed alleged abuses, including sexual violence and beatings. The flotilla was intercepted this month, and activists accused Israeli forces of mistreatment. Israel denied these claims. There's a booming market of wellness products for gut health, but experts say these claims that they're making have gone well ahead of the actual science. NPR's Will Stone has more.
4: The trillions of organisms in our gut shape our health in powerful ways. But experts say the field is still figuring out how to actually define a healthy microbiome, which is one reason popular gut microbiome tests aren't all that useful yet. Probiotics can be helpful in certain circumstances, but there isn't strong evidence the average healthy person needs to take them. Hannah Holscher at the University of Illinois says focusing on fiber is one of the simplest and most important things you can do for your gut microbiome.
5: Eating a diverse array of plant-based and fermented foods to help support the microbiome diversity.
4: Research shows most Americans don't get enough fiber in their diets. Will Stone, NPR News.
2: A Brazilian court has ruled that officials must restore and preserve Fordlandia. The city was established by Henry Ford nearly a century ago in the Amazon rainforest as a rubber-tapping metropolis. Disease ravaged the plantations, leading to the city's abandonment. Brazilian prosecutors sued for its preservation in 2015. The ruling requires a recovery plan with penalties for noncompliance. This is NPR News from Washington.
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7: This is KCUR 89.3. I'm Nomi Nujiadeen. A Kansas Democratic state lawmaker running for the U.S. Senate is accusing another candidate of mishandling sexual abuse allegations at a church camp. Rachel Schnelly of the Kansas News Service reports.
8: Democratic State Senator Patrick Schmidt is accusing Adam Hamilton of mishandling abuse allegations from 2 decades ago. The alleged abuse occurred at a church camp run by Hamilton's congregation. The Kansas Reflector reports that Hamilton was not present at the camps, and the church eventually reported the allegations to law enforcement. The Hamilton campaign said Schmidt is lying and trying to exploit the pain of families for political gain. Schmidt and Hamilton are in a crowded race for the Democratic nomination for the U.S. Senate. For the Kansas News Service, I'm Rachel Schnelly.
7: More than 21,000 Kansans have lost access to federal food assistance program SNAP because of cuts and tighter work requirements. Roger Nomer of the Kansas News Service reports that's according to the left-leaning Center on Budget and Policy Priorities.
9: Advocacy groups are especially concerned because more than 10,000 of those are children. Losing SNAP means it's tougher for them to access programs like free school meals. Elizabeth Kiever is the chief resource officer with Harvesters, a regional food bank. She says food insecurity has an impact on education and long-term health.
10: Unfortunately, right now, with the implementation of HR 1, we've seen a dimming on the futures of so many kids right now.
9: Harvesters is asking legislators to put food assistance support into the upcoming federal farm bill.
7: Republican Kansas Secretary of State Scott Schwab is the latest candidate to name a running mate in the crowded race for governor. Stephen Caranda reports for the Kansas News Service.
11: Schwab is from the Johnson County suburbs, and in contrast to that, he picked Republican State Representative Ken Rogers as his running mate. Schwab says it's because of his expertise in agriculture and rural issues. Rogers is from north central Kansas and is currently the chair of the House Agriculture Committee, meaning he's one of the most powerful state lawmakers handling those issues. He's also worked on legislation aimed at reducing other rural challenges, like a lack of attorneys. The filing deadline is Monday, so more candidates will likely be finalizing their tickets.
7: A park and ride service will shuttle people directly to and from the FIFA Fan Festival at the National World War I Museum and Memorial. Those attending can park either at the 18th and Vine Jazz District or the West Bottoms Garage, where they can grab a Park KC shuttle. Parking manager Matthew Muck says choosing this option also gives visitors a chance to explore these entertainment districts.
12: It's also going to be very active with other festivities, vendors, and other things to for you to spend your time. So, you know, multiple birds, one kind of stone.
7: Parking costs $11 per vehicle, and shuttle tickets are $11 per person. This is KCUR 89.3.
13: Good morning and welcome to Up to Date on KCUR 89.3. I'm Steve Kraske. A lot of things are going right in Kevin Morby's world these days. The Kansas City area musician is getting rave reviews for his new album. He's at the beginning stages of a nationwide tour that will take him to Europe to promote his new album, Little Wide Open. In fact, he'll be at the Uptown tonight. His partner, Katie Crutchfield, a.k.a. Waxahachie, is having her own successful run, and the couple is due with their first child this summer. Kevin Morby, later this hour. But first up, the technology that has shaped the way the world communicates, entertains, and connects. Longtime Kansas City media professional John Trizzolo is set to open the Media Tech Museum in the Crossroads neighborhood on Monday, highlighting over 1,000 artifacts from the telegraph machine to the smartphone. John joins us now ahead of the museum's opening. John, good to have you here on Up to Date. Welcome to our studios.
14: Thank you for having me, Steve. It's a pleasure to be here.
13: You know, before we get started, John, I should point out that once upon a time you worked at KCUR long before I got here. You were a jazz announcer back in 1989, and then you started as a board operator in late 1990. I'm just wondering, how many artifacts from KCUR do you have in your new museum? I can suggest a few from this room.
14: Great question.
13: Yeah.
14: They were just... relics that were just hanging out in the studio. And it's right. I was doing live broadcasts of jazz musicians and interviews. And, you know, Ron Jones, our program director
13: right,
14: at the time,
13: right.
14: was like, John, you could just have it. I mean, we have all this new stuff and, you know, this and that. And it was actually very, some of those pieces of technology still exist today.
13: Yeah.
14: They just refined them. You know, it's the same housing, it's the same design, the same electronics. And to some extent, a lot of that old technology is better quality.
13: So you're saying 35 years ago, when you were at KCUR, you were already interested in acquiring the old technology.
14: Oh, absolutely.
13: Why? Where did that come from?
14: It came from, probably right after high school. I was working at Al Rabay Restaurant and as a salad boy or a bus boy and all that. And I came across a radio. It was a trade, and I was really, really into it. And this 1952 Hallicrafters radio, which was Howard Johnson's Green, this like turquoise, you know, Bakelite radio. It had a little plug in it, a little electric plug, and it said coffee time. And so that's where you plugged your percolator coffee maker into. You programmed that thing to fire at whatever hours. I thought that was a genius technology. Mm. Like, wow, how the functionality of these devices really played a role, you know, in our life, everyday life or personal life or even professional life. And professionally, you know, I started in radio and then got into television, got into film and production and all that. So to acquire, to be exposed to all these different types of technology from, you know, the 8mm, Super 8, 16mm film to, you know, 3/4 inch. I mean, the list goes on and on and on. I'm like, to see the reaction on people say, wow, how do you use this?
15: How do you use this stuff?
14: This is really cool. This is really amazing.
15: So your interest predates the digital era, which, of course, has turned everything upside down and really sort of defined much of my career.
14: Absolutely, it has. And that's, you know, based strictly on convenience and portability.
15: Yeah.
14: You know, take the iPod, for example. You know, you can program all this music into an iPod, plug a little headphone into it, and boom, you have random access music at your fingertips.
15: Right, right.
14: We grew up in, you know, the cassette era, the 8-track tape era. And I have a lot of those machines and recorders. You had to sit through track 3 to get to 4, and then you could change it to the next set of 4. So, but back in the day, that was pretty revolutionary.
15: Mm-hmm. Well, you know, I can, when my buddies at the Star still get together and talk, we still tell stories about using those old Radio Shack Tandy flat, it looked like a little laptop, the early iterations of what journalists would use, and you would use these couplers, you would put a telephone into these two couplers and attempt to transmit a story from a payphone.
14: Right.
15: Some people don't know what a payphone is, but we transmit from a payphone or whatever, and sometimes it worked, sometimes it didn't. On deadline, you were having 15 heart attacks in a row.
14: Exactly. It's clunky.
15: Clunky. Not clunky anymore.
14: And inconvenient and inconsistent, you know, and that's where I embrace the new technology.
15: Yeah.
14: You know, the digital technology. I mean, which is where I coined the phrase from bell to cell.
15: Hmm.
14: Alexander Graham Bell to this device that we use all the time.
15: So why did you want to start a museum to house all this stuff and show it off? What are you trying to achieve?
14: Mostly education.
15: Yeah.
14: I like to blow people's minds with technology and devices. I think I like to see the enthusiasm. I like to spark that emotion. And a lot of these devices, Steve, they tell a story. This floor, that Zenith floor model radio that grandma and grandpa used to have in their living room, they used to listen to the Jack Benny show on that. They used to listen, you know, da da da. This Motorola 1957 black and white TV, you know, showed that my parents were big Honeymooners fans. You know, they love Jackie Gleason and da da da da. These devices have stories.
15: They were so important. I mean, they brought the world into people's homes for the first time.
14: Exactly.
15: I always love to think about the story. If you tour General Eisenhower's museum out in Abilene, you can go into his boyhood home. There's the big radio there where once upon a time, Mrs. Eisenhower, living alone at that point, listening to the exploits of her son, saving Western civilization half a world away, and she's out on the prairies of Kansas on a winter night. Listen to that.
14: Exactly.
15: It's amazing to me.
14: And that's exactly what I'm talking about. That was primarily my motivation, you know, for this museum.
15: Yeah.
14: It's just to show people, to inform people, and hopefully, you know, people of, you know, my baby booming generation will definitely appreciate that. But I want the younger generation to appreciate it as well. Like, this is where we've been. This is where we are. And who knows where we're going.
15: And we're not talking about a lot of ancient history here. This is within our parents' lifetimes.
14: Exactly.
15: Certainly in my lifetime, so much of this.
14: Exactly. Not all that long ago.
15: Yeah.
14: You know, I mean, technology is changing every 22 seconds around the world.
15: Every 22
14: When I did some design and installation work with this company called Sound Pacific in Los Angeles, and we traveled all over the military bases all over the world. And when I was from LAX, we went to Osaka, Japan. I saw the first flat screen TV, plasma TV, on a wall in an airport. And here we have all these huge, heavy SD TVs that we're building on the floor and lifting them up on a scissor lift. When, all right, you guys, we need to get up to date.
15: And you're seeing that flat screen TV and thinking the world is changing right now, right?
14: Exactly. Yeah. I mean, it's just right there. And
15: John Trizzolo is my guest. He's opening a new museum on Monday. It's the Media Tech Museum. It traces the history of communications technology going back a lot of years. Where is the museum, and how big is it? Tell us about
14: it. Yeah, absolutely. It's right on the corner of 16th and Baltimore.
15: Okay.
14: It used to be the Mexican consulate building, Hoffman Cortez. They were in there. In fact, there, Rita Cortez and her family own it. Right next to the Lowe's Hotel, the Kaufman Center of Performing Arts is
15: right there.
14: My backyard neighbor. I'm surrounded by 13 hotels. The convention center is right there.
15: So people can take a wander down the street and come see your museum.
14: Absolutely, Steve. It's in walking distance. It's a block west of the streetcar stop.
15: Wow.
14: It's right behind Anton's. Yeah.
15: Okay.
14: Yeah.
15: How big is it? What's it look like? Describe it to us.
14: It's a little, just a barely over 4,000 square feet. I had to, you know, chop down a few walls. With the reciprocating saw and some drywall. A lot of painting, needed some work. But it's a perfect location. It's a really solid concrete building. I'm really, really, really happy to be there.
15: When you go in, give us just a visual sense. When you walk in the museum, John, what do you see? Where does it take people?
14: I'm sorry, could you repeat that?
15: Just what do people see when they walk in the door, and describe what they see when they walk around the museum?
14: Absolutely. When you first walk in the door, welcome to the gift shop. Welcome.
15: Like any good museum. Yeah.
14: That's the rumor.
15: Got to keep the lights on.
14: Yeah, exactly. You know, got to keep fuel in the tank. Pay the admission, see some artifacts, things like that. Then you walk down the hallway. The wall on the left is a timeline from 1832 till 2009, I believe.
15: So Pony Express days, if I know my history, pre-telegraph.
14: Samuel Morse
15: mm-hmm.
14: invented the telegraph machine, with the Morse code. It starts with him. Mm-hmm. It ends with the smartphone.
15: Wow.
14: And so, you know, we could get from, you know, 2009 till last week, you know, but that's not really what the message is. So it goes to the telegraph, the telephone. I have a huge payphone booth, a telephone booth from the 1960s in there. I bought in Platt City somewhere. I've got three payphones, the crank phone, the party line, the candlestick phone, the rotary dial phone, the conference phone,
15: Remind people what the party line phone was.
14: I'm a city boy, too. And I never got to experience that, but I've researched it quite a bit. People would share a phone line in the country, and you could hear part of people's conversations vaguely in it. So privacy was just non-existent. Mm-hmm. You know, everybody knew everybody's business. You know, out in rural communities. So it's there. Then it goes to the phonograph, the Thomas Edison era, from the cylinder disc players. That still work, actually. I've got one that still works and I could demonstrate. Wow. From, you know, the Edison discs, the 78s, the 45s, the LPs, the long playing records, and what speed they're playing at. You know, so all of those technologies. Then it jumps into the radio section. It goes to the early 1800s of the, it's called the coffin. It's a wooden box with tubes, resistors and knobs, and then it had an external speaker on top. I've got, you know, like four or five of those.
15: I had no idea radio went back to the 1800s.
14: Yeah.
15: Wow.
14: Yeah. So, you know, and there was a big, very controversial, you know, with Marconi and Tesla, you know, who developed it first. And, well, and they both have good arguments. And there, in fact, was a lawsuit. And there's a brief explanation of that. But that's a whole different rabbit hole you don't want to go down. I mean, that's kind of It gets really weird. But Marconi from Italy, he moved from Italy to London, where the technology was, where the money was, where the interest was. And so they made it happen for him. And so he got all the credit, really. People say that about Alexander Graham Bell as well, and Edison, even Walt Disney.
15: Right.
14: You know, I mean, the list goes on and on and on. Then from there, it goes to the television room. Back up a little bit. I have, you know, CB radios, ham radios, amateur radios, transistor radios, solid state radios, the first battery.
15: So before you got
14: radios.
15: The museum, where did you house all this stuff?
14: Great question, Steve.
15: And you've been collecting this for
14: years, decades,
15: right?
14: Years. Yeah. I've been schlepping it around from storage unit in my basement. My basement in my Westwood house, you still live in Westwood?
15: Yeah, yeah, I do, yeah.
14: Was just packed, you know, just to the top. I'm like, what are we going to do with all this stuff, man? Like, hurry up, you know, sell this business. And it was a roadmap. I had a roadmap. I had stops along the way. You know, I worked on a couple of films. I worked on a couple of motion pictures. The video industry is doing really, really well. I got to keep putting fuel in the tank. So there are a lot of distractions, you know, and all that. I moved back downtown. So that took 2 months.
15: So is all the stuff out of your basement now, or is it still crowded?
14: Yeah. So all three storage units and my basement in a 4,000 square foot area, and I had to sift through all of this stuff.
15: Yeah.
14: I have two of those. I have three of those. I sold them. I gave it away. I donated it. I threw it away. I mean, it's like I don't have the room for it anymore.
15: So what do you think ultimately your collection says about the history of communications technology in the country? I mean, clearly it's faster and faster and more efficient, but tell me, what do you think?
14: Well, I mean, the luxury that we have with our cellular phone, with our cell phone, is just, it pretty much sums it up. The last exhibit that I'm going to have, which is still in the process, is a cell phone in the middle of a display case, with a Rolodex next to it, with an answering machine next to it, with a still camera, a video camera, all these things that we had externally, you know, are all into one. You know, I don't know if that answers your question.
15: Do you have a prized artifact that is your favorite that sort of is unique from anywhere else? What would you point to?
14: Absolutely. The newest one. I'll go from the newest one to the oldest one, and I'll be as brief as possible. It's the RCA TK-11. It's a black and white studio television camera. And it came from KCTV, Channel 5, when they were on 31st Street by the big tower. They were upgrading it, and guess what? They donated it to the Kansas City University, which became UMKC.
15: Right.
14: And so it was in the UMKC studio for ever. And one of my former professors, my audio professor, Charles Wellborn, called me and said, John, I got something I think you might be interested in for your museum.
15: He knew about your interest.
14: So he saw it on Facebook and all that. And he lives in Denver now. So I flew out to Denver, saw it. Scott Duncan, our curator, was out there on a job.
15: Yeah, he had to have it.
14: He drove that 120-pound camera back to Kansas City. So that thing, and he's retired. You know, he's in his mid to late 70s now, and he's like, I don't want to schlep this thing around anymore. John, come get it. And you know, I gave him some money for it, and he was so happy to have it. I took pictures. I have a little plaque with dedication of Charles and his wife and his daughter.
15: I was going to say, did most of this stuff cost money, or were people trying to get rid of a lot of this stuff? I gather that was sort of the story here.
14: Absolutely. All of the above, Steve. It was donations. Come get this out of my garage, my basement, my storage unit, whatever. A lot of Craigslist purchases when Craigslist was a thing. Facebook Marketplace, estate sales, garage sales, a couple of auctions, storage units. I bought a telephone collection, bought a storage unit, and buried underneath it was this big Ari blimp. It's called a blimp. You put a 16-millimeter film camera inside of it to keep it quiet, because the motor and the camera will interfere with the open microphones on a film set. And I have it from like the 1940s.
15: John Frizzolo is my guest. His new Media Tech Museum opens Monday down at 16th and Baltimore in the Crossroads. Does another museum like this exist anywhere else in the world?
14: Oh, yeah, absolutely. I mean, not in Kansas City.
15: Mm-hmm.
14: I'm definitely the first. But there is one in Northwest Missouri State University in Maryville, Missouri.
15: Sure.
14: And where my niece went. My nephew is going there next semester. And they do a great job. There's one called the Pavic Museum outside of Minneapolis in Minnesota.
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1: Devices and communication devices was far, far more advanced than the technology that we sent a man to the moon on in 1969.
2: Right.
1: Okay. Right. You know, and just basically how not only the visual, but the sound mediums change our perspective. They change our thought. They change our religious beliefs, our political beliefs. Perfect example, JFK and Nixon,
2: right.
1: The debate in, what was that, 1960?
2: That first debate arguably affected the outcome of the election, one of the closest in American history, right? Yeah.
1: Absolutely. Yeah. And if it wasn't for television, and we seeing Tricky Dick, Richard Nixon, sweating profusely on the air,
2: right.
1: He probably would have won. And JFK was as cool as could be, yeah. You know?
2: Well, that's John Frizzolo. His Media Tech Museum opens in the Crossroads on Monday. What time Monday?
1: 10 a.m.
2: 10 a.m.
1: Yeah, we're going to have a ribbon cutting. Actually get about a 35-millimeter film cutting.
2: Oh, there you go.
1: Yeah,
2: okay.
1: Yeah, yeah.
2: John, thanks for coming in.
1: Steve,
2: good luck
1: thank
2: with the museum.
1: So much.
2: Appreciate
1: pleasure.
2: You being here. You
1: yes.
2: bet. After a short break, musician Kevin Morby, who hails from the Kansas City area, he's having quite a moment. He'll join us. I'm Steve Kraske, and you're listening to Up to Date on KCUR 89.3. We'll be right back.
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This is Up to Date on KCUR 89.3. The Kansas City area's Kevin Morby is moving forward, and it feels like he's headed in a very good direction.

new album, Little Wide Open, is getting strong reviews. He's embarking on a tour that will take him across the country and over to Europe. He's about to become a father with his longtime partner, musician Katie Crutchfield, better known as Waxahachie. And for the first time, he headlines a show at the Uptown, where he's playing tonight. It's a heady moment for a musician who takes pride in taking his career one step at a time. Here's a song that's getting a lot of airplay off Little Wide Open. This is Javelin, that comes complete with a video with cameo appearances by his partner and Tara Ragovir, the longtime leader of KC Tenet.

0: Well, Kevin, it's so good to have you back on Up to Date for another edition of our KC Soundcheck series, and congratulations on the new album. So good to have you on the show.
1: Thanks for having me. Thank you so much.
0: No, you're having a moment, Kevin. Pitchfork said Little Wide Open is the most cohesive, tuneful, and cleanly drawn album of your career. How is all this sitting with you right now?
1: It feels great. The reception to the record has been overwhelming and really wonderful. And every time you put out a record, people say a lot of things, or, you know, sometimes it gets critically acclaimed, sometimes it doesn't. But I've been on the road playing shows, and that's what feels the best, is when you go and, you know, people are singing the words and stuff. And that's the biggest payoff and validation.

0: and you can tell if it's connecting or not. Do I get that sense?
1: Yeah, absolutely. And this one, it feels like people are digging the new songs. It's great.
0: You know, you take pride in building your career step by step. What does that look like in the music business? What are you talking about?
1: I think step by step in the music business just means, you know, starting very organically. When I started playing music about 20 years ago, I started playing live all the time. It just, you know, booking my own shows and just kind of doing it for love of the game, honestly. You know, you start there, and sometimes people ask me for advice, you know, younger artists, how do I get a manager? How do I get a booking agent? And I guess I might have some words about that, but really my advice to them is just play and just do it for the love of the craft and try to go from there.
0: Don't lose sight of what it's all about, right?
1: Yeah, I feel like for a lot of people, it's just not even a choice, you know? If you're really meant to play music, you'll just always find a way to do it, and those other things will just naturally come if they're supposed to.
0: Musician Kevin Morby from the Kansas City area is my guest. Well.

0: know, you've reached some kind of summit here, Kevin. On the new album, Little Wide Open, you have Lucinda Williams on one track. And the album is produced by a guy named Aaron Dressner, who co-founded The National and has worked with basically everybody from Taylor Swift to Brandi Carlile and Brian Eno. What's the process like finding a way to work with someone of that stature?
1: You know, I was very fortunate in that Aaron came to me. We're sort of friendly. We had dinner years ago, maybe like 2018. So we were aware of each other and kind of knew each other. And then obviously he had this big career moment producing a lot of pop records. But he asked me to open for his band, The National, and I went and opened for them. And when I was there, he asked if, you know, I'd want to record some music with them. So just sort of naturally, just kind of like anything else, kind of like what I was just saying, I've just been lucky to sort of be in the orbit of really talented, amazing people. And sometimes they want to collaborate, and it's really, I'm just very fortunate for that.
0: But what does someone like Aaron Dressner bring to this latest project, Little Wide Open?
1: You know, besides just being like a world-class, amazing musician, he can kind of pick up any instrument and pull magic out of it. He also, you know, just his sort of, his vision for my songs, you know, I think he really believed in the songs in this way, and he saw them in this way where he wanted sort of my stories and my vocals to really be the focal point of this. And so I think he helped me restrain some of maybe some of the sonic tricks that I usually like to play on the listener and sort of just have the story be the main focus. So I think that's something he really brought to the table production-wise.
0: What kind of confidence does it give an artist like yourself when you're working with somebody like Aaron?
1: You know, Aaron's such a laid-back, just very chill guy, you know? He's like a Cincinnati baseball fan, you know, and he's reached all these other things, but hanging out with him, it's just like hanging out with anybody else, you know, just hanging out with another fellow Midwesterner. So, but with that said, you know, I love his, you know, I admire his accomplishments, and I'm a big fan of a lot of music he's made. So I think what it does is it gives me a lot of trust, you know. Mm-hmm. I think that's probably the main word, is when I'm working with him and he has a new idea of something, I really trust the idea.
0: I have this theory of life that if you're a baseball fan, Kevin, you're a good guy. There's just those two things just go hand in hand for me.

0: Can I ask you about some of your lyrics that jumped out at me? In Javelin, which we heard to begin this segment, you asked two very pointed questions. You ask, am I a has-been, and am I a husband? The first question, am I a has-been, I mean, doesn't every musician go through a reckoning with that question from time to time?
1: Yeah, absolutely. You know, it's one of those things when you put out a record and you're out on the road touring, kind of like what I was just saying, where you get this validation from seeing the audience and having this sort of reciprocating energy. But then when you're off the road, it's very easy to sort of get this sort of scarcity mindset and think like, maybe I've lost it. Maybe all those people who came to my shows a couple of years ago don't like me anymore. And it's not the healthiest way to be, but I think it's just a part of being sort of, you know, for lack of a better word, an entertainer.
0: Yeah. And I don't want to go where I'm not welcome, but I couldn't help but wonder, your partner, Waxahachie, has really seen her career take off in the last couple of years. Did you ever worry about, could you keep up with her kind of thing?
1: Sure. You know, I mean, I think when you're in a relationship with someone who does the same thing, there's always going to be feelings like that. But yeah, you know, I think that's definitely part of it.
0: What about the other question you asked in this song, am I a husband? I think a lot of men ask that question a lot of times. Yeah.

0: You know, I'm 38 years old, and I, like, Katie and I have been in a relationship for a long time, and you start to ask these bigger life questions. You get to this moment, you know, we started dating in our late 20s, and then suddenly you're like, we're in our early 30s, we're in our mid-30s, wow, we're in our late 30s. And you start asking these big questions, and yeah, that's just one of those big questions, you know, where all of a sudden you're kids and you start dating, and then you're like, oh, wow, we're these adults, and we're facing these adult decisions. So that's really where that comes from.
1: Well, here I am asking you these personal questions, and yet another question I have about your lyrics on the title track of Little Wide Open. You question whether too much of your private life is going public. What's your concern there?
0: You know, when you're in a sort of public-facing relationship, it becomes this sort of delicate thing where people are going to know what you're singing about. If you sing a love song, they're gonna kind of know who you're talking about. And there's just something that feels inherently vulnerable about that, I guess. You know, I think for a lot of people, they can sing a love song and it's sort of mysterious as to who that could be about. And I think just as I get older, you know, I made this decision to be a solo artist in my early 20s, and something that I just like flung myself into. As you get older, you, you know, you start to feel like, oh, wow, you know, this is all under the banner of my name. And there's just something sort of, yeah, inherently vulnerable about that.
1: And does it bother you that so much of your life is sort of out there now?
0: There's moments where I always talk about it kind of feels like vertigo, you know, where you have these moments, and being a solo artist under my own name, it sometimes it feels like there's the character that everyone associates the music to, and then there's the real person, but you know, it's both those things share the same name. So it's just it's an interesting thing that I feel like is, you know, it's always evolving, and I'm always trying to like learn from it and trying to stay as clear-minded about it as possible.

This is the title track from Kevin Morby's latest album, Little Wide Open. We're going to take a short break. When we come back, we'll get into Kevin Morby's love-hate relationship with the Midwest. I'm Steve Kraske, and you're listening to Up to Date on KCUR 89.3. We'll be right back.

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1: Back when Kansas City was founded, huge bluffs dominated the landscape. 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
0: It's 76 degrees in Kansas City, cloudy skies with a chance for showers and thunderstorms tonight and a low near 66. 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
3: Welcome back. 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Kevin Morby is my guest. He lives in Overland Park, and he's headlining tonight at a concert at the Uptown Theater.
4: Time, please be kind to me.
3: You know, when you read a review like the one in Pitchfork, which said this, I'll repeat it again, Little Wide Open is the most cohesive, tuneful, and cleanly drawn album of Morby's career. How does that hit you? Those are really nice words.
5: It's really nice and it's really flattering, and I'm thankful for the writer saying that. But, you know, at the same time, it's my eighth record, and so I've sort of, you know, run the gamut of what people have said. You know, I've had other albums where people have said similar things. There's probably three or four of my albums now where people said it's my best. And, you know, I've had albums that sort of have failed critically, but then there's going to be people who say, oh, that record saved my life, or that record helped me get through my chemotherapy. So I think, at this point, having taken my career step by step, it's really nice to hear those words. But I know that at the end of the day, it's sort of a, you know, it's about something else.
3: But you guys, you know, you work so hard on these things. You don't have any feedback for a long time. Then you put it out in the world. That's got to be a real moment for every musician when you throw it out there. How is it going to be received?
5: Yeah. It's a crazy thing. And when it's not received well, it's frustrating because you think, oh, it just comes down to, what if this writer was just in a bad mood that day or something and they didn't even listen to the whole album or something. So I think more than anything, when you're a musician, you're sort of in the game. And when you're in the game, you know, we live in this sort of ecosystem of there's this back and forth between writers and artists, and writers are allowed to have whatever opinion they want to have. And I don't know. So I guess I just feel grateful when maybe a writer wakes up on the right side of the bed and says something nice about my record, or just gives it any attention at all and listens to it. And, you know, it means a lot because we live in a crazy culture where things happen really fast and it's a crowded room.
3: Yeah. You use some interesting words to describe this, as you said, your eighth album. You call Little Wide Open a highway record, and you describe it as small but big. I assume a highway record is one that's good for the road, right? But what does small but big mean?
5: You know, a big influence on this album was Tom Petty, and specifically sort of his Wildflowers era. Also, he has a record called Highway Companion that was a big influence.
3: Love that album.
5: And great album, amazing album. Yeah. I think he was sort of this master of, like, he had these songs that could, like, exist in these big spaces, but they were actually just pretty small songs, you know? But the production was such that, I don't know, they could exist in large spaces. You know, he would play arenas and stuff like that. But at the end of the day, there was just sort of these simple folk songs. And I think that I was going through for something similar here.
3: You know, you got Lucinda on this record. How do you get Lucinda Williams to appear on a record? You describe her as having the voice of God, which I totally get. How did you get her?
5: You know, all you got to do is ask. Wow. Sometimes you just got to shoot your shot. And sometimes a hero will say yes.
3: This is Natural Disaster that features Lucinda Williams.

0: she knew about you, clearly.
1: Yeah, we've hung out a few times, and she's become somewhat close with Katie over the years, and had a moment talking to her at the Wilco Festival that we both played in Cancun a couple of years ago. And so, you know, we had talked a little bit and got to know each other a little bit, and I've gotten to know her husband, who's also her manager, and just one of those things where I had this idea for this moment in this song, and I thought, wouldn't it be crazy if Lucinda would do this? And I just, all I did was ask, and they got right back to me and said, we'd love to.

0: You produce this album at Aaron Dressner's fabled recording studio. It's called Long Pond Studio, Kevin, and it's near Hudson, New York. I watched a video of you two talking next to a beautiful lake, I think early in the morning, just absolutely beautiful. Describe Long Pond Studio to us.
1: It's very, you know, it's kind of what I was describing almost sonically with the music, where it's almost small but big all at once or something. But it has a cabin-y feel, but I feel like the connotation with a cabin is that it feels closed in, and this does not. It's got a lot of glass walls, and so, you know, you're indoors, but you kind of feel like you're outdoors. It feels like the elements play a big role. You're looking at this pond, and you know, for part of the recording process, there was snow outside, and then we picked back up on the session in the spring, so there's deer running through the yard. And my favorite thing about it is that it's all in one room, so there's not a control room in a library.
0: I heard you say that. Why does that make a difference? Because everybody's together, right?
1: Everybody's together. You know, at a lot of studios, you're separate. So when you're in the live room and you're recording, the producer or the engineer is talking to you through a microphone, and you can only hear them in the headphones. And there's just a disconnect. And not that that's necessarily bad. I mean, that's how most traditional studios are. There's a lot of great studios that are set up that way. But there's just something about this that almost feels like you're in your friend's living room just being creative.
0: Yeah. You know, your last album focused on Memphis. This one looks at Middle America. How do you come up with the direction or the theme of an album?
1: You know, it sort of reveals itself. You kind of start writing songs, and then, you know, you'll have a sort of like paper bag full of 10 different songs, and you'll notice that three of them are sharing a similar word, or they have a similar cadence to them. And once you sort of pick up on the thread, then you can start writing towards the theme. The theme always kind of reveals itself. I always liken it to talk therapy, where, you know, you just start making stuff, or you just start talking, and then all of a sudden, you know, this sort of motif starts coming, and you're like, oh, I'm talking a lot about this one thing. Maybe I should focus on that.
0: You also referenced the Bible Belt multiple times in here. I'm curious what role religion has had in your upbringing and how it influences your relationship with the Kansas City area in the Midwest.
1: You know, I grew up in a household that wasn't that religious. I mean, we claimed Christianity, but we never went to church or anything like that. But growing up in the Midwest, especially in sort of like new developed suburbs, I grew up around a lot of evangelical churches and a lot of, I guess, very religious people, and a lot of sort of God-fearing, you know, signs out in front of these churches and, you know, different religious propaganda. But so for me, I think it just, I always say it's kind of like these words got put into my vocabulary, and now I just have this sort of like religious vocabulary, like tool belt to pull from, you know. And I don't know, a lot of these words I just like. Like singing about Jesus Christ just comes natural to me. I don't know why. I've been to church like twice in my life. but you are really inundated with sort of this religious culture and God-fearing culture out where I grew up. And so, I don't know, it just naturally made its way into the songs.
0: You're out on what looks like must be an absolutely exhausting North American and European tour. Tonight you're going to be at the Uptown. I mentioned earlier you're going to be headlining there. This is also something of a moment for you, right? This is a long-sought goal of yours on one level.
1: Yes. You know, I grew up going to shows at the Uptown. My most favorite memory there was I snuck into, or I didn't sneak into, but I talked my way into the Pixies reunion when I was like 16 years old. It was a sold-out show, and I acted out of breath like I just come from Omaha and really disappointed that they're out of tickets, and then they just gave me tickets for me and my friends. And as we ran in, Kim Deal was playing Gigantic, and it felt like a scene from a movie or something. So, you know, it's just one of those venues that I've always loved, and I've done other stuff there, but I'm excited to headline there at long last.
0: You know, you're going to be juggling a lot in the months ahead. You got this big tour. You've got a son coming into the world, I think, in August. That's what I've read.
1: Yeah.
0: What's the strategy for Kevin Morby to handle the tidal wave coming down the road at you?
1: You know, I meditate, I run, you know, I have a very good family and a bunch of really great friends, so I'm going to lean on them a lot. I'm already pretty tired. I think I've just signed up for a year of no sleep.
0: I was going to say, the tour's coming as your partner is Preggers. I mean, I gather, at what point did you realize all this was happening?
1: We realized it after I booked the tours. But you know, we were planning on starting a family, and you know, now it's happening. And I think it's like anything else, you know, it's you just got to dive right in, you know. And there's also, if you wait for the perfect time, you'll never find the most perfect time. And so the time that it happens is it is the perfect time.
0: I'd like to buy stock in that kid because, in theory, Kevin, he's going to be a hell of a musician, right?
1: We'll see.
0: We'll
1: We'll see.
0: see.
1: Maybe he'll be a musician, or maybe he'll hate music because he grows up with
0: Yeah, so much.
1: these two indie rock, you know, parents who wear their hearts on their sleeves.
0: Wanted to ask you something about Kansas City. You left Kansas City to learn the industry out on the coast of America in New York and LA. What do those states offer that Kansas City doesn't, and vice versa? What do you think Kansas City has to offer to the music industry that these other major cities don't?
1: Well, you know, at the time when I, you know, 20 years ago when I left to go live in New York, there's this more like pre-internet culture. And so I don't know. I think they've changed a lot now, but there was just a scene happening in New York that just felt like the same scene that was happening in Kansas City at the time, the sort of DIY, yeah, like do it yourself, sort of book your own shows. But it's happening on a bigger level, and there's just more opportunity just inherently on the coast where you could have your small band, but you would meet someone who would book you shows in Europe, or you, there's just more opportunity. And so I felt like I had to go chase that. And I'm lucky that I found it out there. And then on the flip side, I think that being on the coast, sometimes you can be too inundated with socializing,
0: Yeah.
1: or, you know, there's a lot of competition. And there's certainly something about coming back to Kansas City where I always talk about boredom has like a negative connotation attached to it, but it shouldn't always, you know. I think there's something to boredom. You can, you know, wield it as this sort of weapon, and it can become one of your greatest strengths for creativity. And so that's something that, you know, being back in the middle, I really like, is having time and space to really work on stuff. And yeah, you don't feel like you're competing with anyone else, and you don't have a lot of distraction.
0: Hey, have you encouraged other artists to move here, you and Katie?
1: You know, we have a little studio house, and I encourage people, a lot of my friends, and a lot of them have taken me up on it, just to come out and write whenever they feel stuck, you know, in LA, or they feel burned out in New York or something like that. I say, well, you know, anytime you want, it's an open door policy. You can just come out here and write because it's such a great place to write.
0: Just a final thing. You said that you have this love-hate relationship with the Midwest, and you've been describing some of that to us. I think that shows in this song, Cowtown. Tell us a little more about what's behind those feelings.
1: You know, I always talk about wherever your hometown is, you know, you don't choose it. You don't choose where you live as a child. And everyone's got their own complicated relationship to wherever they're from. And I always think of it as like family. You know, it's one of those things where it's like, you know, you can talk bad about your family, but if anyone else talks bad about them, you know, you'll get really protective.
0: Yeah.
1: And so that's how I feel about the Midwest. I feel, you know, there's that great James Baldwin quote where he says, I'm paraphrasing, but you know, he says, yeah, I love America, which is why I feel free to criticize her whenever I want. And that's how I feel about the Midwest. You know, I think nowhere's perfect. And, you know, if I was from, you know, anywhere else, if I was from France, I would probably find a lot to love and a lot to hate about that.
0: Yeah.
1: And that's just sort of how I feel about the Midwest. I think there's a quiet beauty to it, and I think there's something that I really tap into, but there's also a lot of frustrations with it as well.
0: This is Cowtown from Little Wide Open.

0: Kevin, good luck with all of it. Congratulations again. Great to have you here on the show with us.
1: Thanks so much. Thanks for having me.
0: Our show is produced by Zach Wilson, Elizabeth Ruiz, Hallie Jackson, Gabby Lacey, and Nora Crutcher McGowan. Paul Nakatura worked our board today. The great Bobby Watson wrote and composed our theme music. Have a great weekend, all. I'm Steve Kraske, and you've been listening to Up to Date on KCUR 89.3.
2: 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Well, a low of 66 with a chance of thunderstorms. And tomorrow, a high of 83 with a chance of thunderstorms continuing. That will continue through Sunday, where it will be a high of 86. Right now, get over there, roll back your rug. It's time for another public radio party at the Fish Fry.

0: knocks. Some of them had on Bobby socks. But everybody was nice and high at this particular Saturday night fish fry. It was rockin'.
1: And now we're rocking. Good evening. Welcome to the Fish Fry. I'm Chuck Haddock here with you right up until midnight. As always, serving up the finest in blues, soul, rhythm and blues, jump and jive, and zydeco. Stay tuned for songs from Mardi Gras, a brand new one from Joe Crown at the keyboards, and also a set of deep blues, Corey Stevens, Otis Rush, and Eddie Shaw. Right now, here's Chicago blues great John Primer to kick off tonight's festivities. Don't wait too long.

Roosevelt Bubba Barnes and his Playboys out of Mississippi, from the compact disc Heartbroken Man on the Rooster Blues label. That was How Long Must This Go On. Howlin' Wolf before that, How Many More Years? And we started things off with John Primer, Don't Wait Too Long, Chicago blues great John Primer. And Roosevelt Bubba Barnes, known as Little Wolf, because he sounded a lot like Howlin' Wolf and modeled his style after Chester Arthur Burnett, the great Howlin' Wolf. Stay tuned for, well, a set of blues ballads with Corey Stevens, Otis Rush, and Eddie Chaw. Also in the mix, we're going to get very soulful with Merle Saunders, Sam and Dave, James and Bobby Purify. Plus, what the heck, a brand new one, really an outstanding new release from Taj Mahal and the Phantom Blues Band. As this public radio party continues. New Orleans piano now from Joe Crown in the classic styles from the album Qualified. He's joined on this date by Cyril Neville and Papa Molly Trio. Here's Joe Crown with Go to the Mardi Gras.

Songs of Mardi Gras here at the Fish Fry on KCUR 89.3, a service of the University of Missouri, Kansas City. Art Neville, nice instrumental version of Hey Pocky Way from a Mardi Gras party, a CD on the Rounder label. Chuck Carbo, Here I Am Mardi Gras, and Joe Crown, Go to the Mardi Gras, a nice cover of the Professor Longhair classic. Soulful grooves, juke joint classics, swamp blues, and good time jazz, a banquet of music, the finest in blues, soul, rhythm and blues, jump and jive, and zydeco, every Friday and Saturday night from 8 to midnight right here at the Fish Fry. A set of deep blues right now with Corey Stevens from the compact disc, Bring On the Blues. Here's Corey Stevens with My Blues Are Turning Red.

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Well, for some reason, our turntable is not engaging. I'm not sure what in the heck is going on with this thing, but I'll get it figured out. It's been kind of acting funny tonight. That was, Otis Rush with You're Breaking My Heart from A Cold Day in Hell. Corey Stevens before that with My Blues Is Turning Red. Corey Stevens kicking things off. Right here at the Fish Fry, 89.3 on your FM dial, KCUR.org. And just heard from our friend Phil Bourne and reminding us that Jack Barksdale will be in concert as part of the Folk Series next Wednesday night at Waldo Pizza. And that's a new Folk Series. And then coming up on Wednesday, June 17th, is Doug McLeod. And always good to hear from Phil Bourne. Merle Saunders now, and with a whole bunch of good friends on this date from the Fantasy label. And here's Merle Saunders with Keepers, Finders.

Sam and Dave, that dynamic duo from the 1960s with I Thank You. Merle Saunders at the Hammond B3 before that. Keepers, Finders. 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HD Kansas City Public Media. I'm Chuck Haddock here with you every Friday and Saturday night. As always, serving up the finest in blues soul, rhythm and blues, jump and jive, and zydeco. 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And tonight's playlist is available on the Fish Fry homepage, along with 2 weeks' worth of archived Fish Fry programming, available well whenever you want it. 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So it's going to be, the menu's going to vary, and we're going to just kind of have to work our way through it. I'm not sure what's going on with it, but it's not coming through the board. But these kind of things do happen, and we'll just get by with a little help from our friends. Here's a new one now from Taj Mahal and the Phantom Blues Band, an outstanding new release called Time. And its subtitle on this is Time Will See You Through. It's on the 30 Tigers record label. Really a nice record. Sounds like an early, very early Taj Mahal record. Well, here's a celebration of jukeboxes and juke joints. Crazy About a Jukebox with Taj Mahal.

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Larry Garner with Juke Joint Woman. Sonny Landreth, great Cajun slide guitarist, Jukebox Mama, and a brand new one from Taj Mahal and the Phantom Blues Band, really an outstanding new release called Time on the 30 Tigers record label. Crazy About a Jukebox. I'm guilty of, feeding jukeboxes on a number of occasions, feeding dimes and nickels into jukeboxes over the years, and a few quarters, too. A lot of the music that I play here on the Fish Fry got turned on by playing jukeboxes in, juke joints and pool halls and all over town. Coming up, we're going to hear from Victor and Penny with some good time jazz. Billie Holiday also in the mix. Acute Inflections with a Song of Freedom. A little bit later on, some heartfelt blues from the Big Three, the Nighthawks, and Eddie Hinton. Right now, we're back to the music with Guitar Gable, Little Swamp Blues. This is a nice version of the Swamp Blues classic, Irene.

When Earl King first got started, he would often go out as Guitar Slim when Guitar Slim would be having trouble. And he would go ahead and head out as Guitar Slim. And he, it's kind of funny because Guitar Slim really resented that. But listeners and viewers could not tell the difference between the two. There we have Earl King with The Things That I Used to Do, a Guitar Slim classic. And starting things off, well, that was Guitar Gable with Irene. Coming up, well, we've got some Songs of Freedom from Acute Inflections, also Liz McComb and Nina Simone, and some heartfelt blues from the Big Three and Eddie Hinton. And right now, well, back to the music with Victor and Penny.

And that was A Smile Will Go a Long, Long Way with our good friends Victor and Penny. And that's from Live from the Living Room. Right now, well, back to the music with Billie Holiday.

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All right, now that is Nina Simone, and we're having issues with technical issues tonight. You have to excuse us. Excuse me, I'm broadcasting from a temporary

studio and the turntable is not working and my second CD player just went down. And it's I'm going to have to work around this one. I'm going to switch to CD3 here, and I think everything will be fine. But I apologize for the technical glitches this evening. We'll get by. Here's Nina Simone with I Wish I Knew How It Would Be.

Nina Simone with I Know, I Wish I Knew How It Would Be Feel to Be Free. Nina Simone. 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Otherwise, it sure is nice to have your company this evening. Thanks for stopping by. The big three now. We're talking about, well, Bill Dye, Alan Fischel, and John Paul Drum. From the compact disc Tall Tales, here's A Pretty Girl, A Cadillac, and Some Money.

0: gonna set Fulham. Mm-hmm. I want a pretty girl, a Cadillac, and some money.
1: The Big Three Trio. Bill Dye, Alan Fischel, and John Paul Drum, my boys from the compact disc Tall Tales. We heard A Pretty Girl, A Cadillac, and Some Money. And Cry and Moan before that, Eddie Hinton. And we also started off with, again, a double shot of the Big Threes, kicking off with Good Gravy, the Big Three Trio. Coming up, we've got a rising star on the blues scene, Young Rel. And also Tyrone Davis in the mix as we move on up to the midnight hour right here at the Fish Fry. I'm Chuck Haddock. Sure is nice to be here with you this evening. Thanks for stopping by. D.D. Bridgewater now paying tribute to her roots in the Memphis tradition from the compact Memphis, Yes, I'm Ready. This went on the OK label. I Can't Get Next to You.

All About That Spoonful with Coco Taylor. Dee Dee Bridgewater with I Can't Get Next to You, celebrating her roots in the Memphis tradition, started that set off. Back to the mute. You're listening to The Fish Fry on KCUR, HD Kansas City Public Media. I'm Chuck Haddock here with you every Friday and Saturday night from 8 until midnight, serving up the finest in blues, soul, rhythm and blues, jump and jive, and zydeco. And it sure is nice to have your company this evening. Back to the music with brand new one from Young Rel, Harold Davenport, 19 years old, rising star on the blues scene, got a brand new one out on the Little Village label, really a nice new release, and glad to add this one to the collection. Here's Young Rel with Spinning.

Tyrone Davis, Chicago soul from the Dakar label, Turning Point. Young Rel, Harrell Davenport, that is, with his debut release, really a nice new release. Glad to add that one to the collection. Catch a rising star here at the Fish Fry with Spinning. Coming up, well, we've got some classic soul from Buddy Guy, Sir Mac Rice, and Wilson Pickett. Also, Mississippi Blues, new Mississippi Blues from Zach Harmon, Love Songs, Classic Rhythm and Blues, and New Kansas City Classic from Alec Abramovich. As we move on up to the midnight hour here at the Fish Fry, 89.3 on your FM dial, KCUR.org. Here's Pop Staples now with, well, the place we all like to be, Sweet Home, Pop Staples.

Ted Hawkins from his compact disc, The Next 100 Years on the Evidence label, Long As I Can See the Light. The Blind Boys of Alabama give a man a home and pop staples. Sweet Home from his final recording. Please Take Care of This is the title of that disc. Stick around for some new Mississippi blues and some classic Mississippi blues with Zach Harmon, Pine Top Perkins, and Terry Evans. Love songs, classic rhythm and blues, a new Kansas City jazz swing classic from Alec Abramovich. And also coming up at midnight tonight, well, we've got Tiny Desk Radio after the news at the top of the hour. I'm Chuck Haddock, and it sure is nice to be here with you this evening. Thanks for stopping by. A set of soul classics now, starting off with Buddy Guy and Mustang Sally.

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1: A new one now from Zach Harmon and The Drive, quote, recorded live. Yeah, that rhymes nicely. A brand new one from Zach Harmon really catches him at the top of his game. Here's a song about Mississippi, Boogie Down.

Let me ask you a question here. Do you mind if I turn this place into a Mississippi Chuck joint one time? Let me ask you that again. I said, do you mind if I turn this place into a Mississippi Chuck joint one time? Listen, I said,

0: Mr. Kingston Livingston, y'all. Now I think I want to go down low. I think I need to talk to Mr. Nate Robinson.
1: Yes, sir.
0: You know he's in charge.

Big Bad Daddy Good. That was Terry Evans from the album Mississippi Magic. Pine Top Perkins, man, down in Mississippi. Pine Top Radiate and the 88s on that one. And Zach Harmon and the Drive captured live a brand new release, Boogie Down. Kick that set off. Coming up, well, we've got some classic rhythm and blues, a new Kansas City swing classic from Alec Abramovich. Also in the mix, soul ballads, and what can you say? Got some Hammond B3 groove coming up from Joy DeFrancesco. Also Dave Spector in the mix as the fish fry continues right up until the midnight hour. Right now, well, some love songs, starting off with E.G. Kite, That's How a Woman Loves.

King Curtis with a soul serenade, one of many hits he had for the Atlantic label. Aretha Franklin, Natural Woman, and E.G. Kite, That's How a Woman Loves. Music for enhancing your romancing. Right here at the Fish Fry on KCUR HD, Kansas City Public Media. I'm Chuck Haddock, and nice to have your company this evening. Be sure and stay tuned tonight at midnight for the news from NPR, followed by Tiny Desk Radio, with an encore broadcast tomorrow night at 7 o'clock. Stick around for, well, new Kansas City swing from Alec Abramovich. Also in the mix, we've got the Fabulous Thunderbirds and a set of rock and blues. Kenny Wayne Shepherd, a reissue of his first recording from 30 years ago. Nappy Brown, great vocalist, recorded for the Savoy label, some classic rhythm and blues. Nappy Brown with Little by Little.

Billy Ward and his, quote, dominoes. Billy was not a member of the group. He didn't perform, but he was a manager of the group, so he got top billing. Have Mercy, Baby. And the very distinctive vocal style of Nappy Brown with Little by Little from the Savoy label. Soul Ballads coming up from the Fabulous Thunderbirds, Tad Robinson, and once again from Tyrone Davis. Also, well, we're going to throw in a little Hammond B3 groove with Joey DeFrancesco, little four-handed organ with Jimmy Smith, and what the heck, Kenny Wayne Shepherd's first recording just recently released, re-released, 30 years later. We'll be featuring that as we move on up to the midnight hour. Swinging Kansas City Jazz Band now, Alec Abramovich from the compact disc Jumpin' on Grand, live at the Black Dolphin, and Alec swinging it out Kansas City style, a new Kansas City classic. Here's an 18th Street Express.

Johnny Nocturne Band featuring Kim Nally on vocals. I'm checking out Goodbye. Alec Abramovich and his Swingin' Kansas City Band recorded live at the Black Dolphin here in Kansas City with an 18th Street Express kicking that set off at the new Kansas City Classic from Alec Abramovich. And we're looking forward to working our way through that brand new release. Stick around for some, Hammond B3 grooves with Joy DeFrancesco playing a four-handed organ with Jimmy Smith, Dave Spector, Lenny Lynn featured on vocals, Brother Joe May, along with the Pilgrim Travelers, and what the heck, throwing a little Kenny Wayne Shepherd, his first release just recently remastered and made available once again. Also in the mix, Allman Brothers Band, Elmore James, as we move on up to the midnight hour. And stick around tonight at midnight. After the news at the top of the hour, well, it's a Tiny Desk Radio. Those Fabulous Thunderbirds now, featuring Kim Wilson on vocals and a harmonica from the compact disc Strong Like That. Here's I've Never Found a Girl to Love Me Like You Do.

Tyrone Davis with one of many classics he recorded for the Dakar label, Chicago Soul with Turn Back the Hands of Time, Tad Robinson with You Get to Keep the Love, and the fabulous Thunderbirds, Kim Wilson, some fine vocals. I've never found a woman to love me like you do, those fabulous Thunderbirds. You're listening to The Fish Fry on KCUR. 89.3, a service of the University of Missouri, Kansas City. I'm Chuck Adock, here with you live in the studios of KCUR every Friday and Saturday night from 8 until midnight. And it sure is nice to have your company this evening. And coming up tonight at midnight, well, we've got NPR News followed by the news at the top of the hour with NPR followed by Tiny Desk Radio. So stay tuned tonight. The party continues at midnight right after a little five-minute newscast. Back to the music with Joey DeFrancesco, along with Jimmy Smith from the album Legacy. Here's Midnight Special.

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1: That's it, man. 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
0: We're done.
1: Perfect, Jimmy.
0: That damn Baron, boy.

The Thunderbolt of the Midwest, Brother Joe May, along with the Pilgrim Travelers, Going Home. That session recorded for the Specialty label. Lenny Lynn on vocals, Dave Spector guitar, Monin, and Joy DeFrancesco, little four-handed organ with Jimmy Smith. The Midnight Special started that set off. Kenny Wayne Shepherd now. From his first recording, his debut recording, Ledbetter Heights, he sessions at this is the 30th anniversary sessions, what the title this is. Here's One Foot on the Path, Kenny Wayne Shepherd.

the king of the electric slide guitar, Elmore James, with the classic Look on Yonder Wall. Allman Brothers Band before that recorded live at the Fillmore East 1970 for the Capricorn label, One Way Out. And Kenny Wayne Shepherd from his first recording, taking things full circle, with One Foot on the Path, started that set off. You've been listening to The Fish Fry on KCUR, HD Kansas City Public Media. I'm Chuck Haddock. Lord willing, Brush Creek don't rise. I'll be back here again tomorrow night at 8 o'clock with your second helping. Hope to see you then. Until then, as always, keep your lamp trimmed and burning. Be sure and stay tuned for Tiny Desk Radio coming up straight up at midnight. Thanks once again for stopping by. Good night.

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1: It's Tiny Desk Radio from NPR Music. I'm Ana Maria Sayer, bringing you concerts from the archives of the popular Tiny Desk series. On the show, soulful songs from Jordan Rebecca.

Jordan Rakai was born in New Zealand but grew up in Australia. His music really found a home when he moved to London in 2015. He quickly found himself in the swirl of jazz, soul, and R&B that was taking over the city at the time. And he began working with artists like Leanne Mahavis, Tom Misch, and Alpha Mist. When he came to the Tiny Desk, he and his band had driven all night from their latest gig. And when they got here, the Fender Rhodes we had rented for him didn't quite have the right feel. So we scrambled, and a new one arrived just before the performance. That one felt right, and so did the music. So let's get into it. Here's Jordan Rakai at the Tiny Desk, starting off with Say Something.

0: What I love about Jordan Rakai is he's just so imaginative. He builds these soundscapes to both critique our world and create a new one. That was Jordan Rakai at the Tiny Desk. We just heard Talk to Me, and before that, it was Mind's Eye and Say Something. That show was produced by Soraya Mohammed. Josh Rogerson was the audio engineer. Coming up, the maestra of acoustic guitar, Yasmin Williams. Then later, Sabrina Carpenter. 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
0: It's Tiny Desk Radio from NPR Music. I'm Ana Maria Sayer. Pop star Sabrina Carpenter is just ahead. But up next, guitarist Yasmin Williams. Her musical journey includes a video game she got as a kid, Guitar Hero 2.
10: I became kind of obsessed with beating the game, all of the expert levels. There's various levels for each song, beginner, medium, you know, expert. And once I beat the game, I figured, well, I mean, I beat that game. I can probably play a real guitar now.
0: Okay, so I also was pretty good at Guitar Hero growing up, but I'm never going to play a Tiny Desk. For the most part, she taught herself to play the guitar after her Guitar Hero days and pretty quickly realized that she could treat the guitar like a playground, tapping, sliding, and slapping the fretboard. She'd strap on tap shoes to add percussion. When she spoke with NPR Scott Simon, Yasmin showed him how she uses a cello bow to play the guitar.
10: Here's the bow sound, the low drone. And with this, I just add the tapping melody part. And I use the bow for the harmonic at the end of the intro too, which was kind of hard to master because the rosin makes the strings really sticky.
0: Yasmin Williams entered the Tiny Desk contest twice, and she lost both times. But we're a little obsessive over here at NPR, and we fell in love with her music anyways. We ran stories, we filmed live performances, we invited her to make a Tiny Desk home concert during the pandemic. Opportunities opened up for her after that, including a slot on Brittany Howard's tour. She also got to play for an online music series sponsored by The Late Show with Stephen Colbert. Her third album dropped in 2024. This track, Hummingbird, is a Yasmin Williams original, and it features bluegrass artists Allison DeGroot on banjo and Tatiana Hargreaves on fiddle.

0: When she played her Tiny Desk, she brought her range and unique style. You hear Gitka, a nod to the song she submitted to the Tiny Desk contest all those years ago. And yes, she does tape a kalimba to her guitar and play both at the same time. So, at the Tiny Desk, here's Yasmin Williams. Woo!
1: Wow. Thank you. Hey, y'all. I'm Yasmin Williams, and I'm so thrilled, honored, happy, ecstatic, joyful, however many, like, positive adjectives I can come up with, to be here. So I'm local, like, born and raised in Northern Virginia, and saw my first Tiny Desk video, I think 2010, 11, I don't know, it was a long time ago. And yeah, I've just always wanted to be on here and see the desk and see if it was tiny. And it's like not, it's not that small. It's kind of disappointing, but still really happy to be here. And now I'm here and it's like the most insane feeling ever. So yeah, I'm really honored. Thank you. So this next song is called Sisters, and it's kind of, it doesn't sound like it, but it's kind of a protest anthem, and I'm explaining why. So it's about a little town called Sisters, Oregon, if anyone's, you know, out there has been there, I'm sure someone has. And it's a really, really gorgeous, beautiful town. But like when you're driving down the main streets, they don't have any scenic overlooks. And I thought that was really, really frustrating as someone who like wanted to pull over and look at the like beautiful mountains and scenery. So I wrote the song as kind of like a protest to try to get them to get scenic overlooks in the town. I don't think it's working, but hopefully they see this and they add scenic overlooks to it. Because like places that really aren't nearly as beautiful have them. So I think Sisters, Oregon should definitely have them.

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So this next song is called Gitka, and I got interested in Kalimba through Earth, Wind, and Fire because they're the best band ever. And Maurice White would play these Kalimba solos in their live shows, and it just made me always want to try Kalimba and guitar at the same time. So eventually I got my first Kalimba, and I just put tape on the back and put it on my guitar like that, and it works. And they're really fun to play at the same time. And I don't know if y'all can see, but I also have on these tap shoes. And it's fun to do everything at the same time. So that's what we're going to do. Because why not? This next one's called Gitka. And Amadi Kiyate is going to play drums with me on this one.

Wow. Well, this has been such a lovely time. I really enjoyed myself. This has been really fun. Man. Now I can say I played at the actual, like, not so tiny desk. This is awesome. I want to end with Restless Heart, one of my favorite songs to play. This is kind of the song that started it off for me as far as, I don't know, I guess my career. And this is also one of the first lap tapping songs I wrote and still one of my favorite songs to play. So thank you for listening and watching. And man, yeah, this has been a dream come true. Thank you, thank you, thank you.

0: 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It's like a breath of fresh air and
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0: That was Restless Heart, Yasmin Williams at the Tiny Desk. Before that, Gitka. We also heard Sisters. Lars Gotrich was the producer for Yasmin Williams' Tiny Desk, and Josh Newell recorded and mixed it. After the break, espresso and other hot topics from Sabrina Carpenter. 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
0: It's Tiny Desk Radio from NPR Music. I'm Anna Maria Sayer. Last but not least, on the show today, we have a tiny pop star at the Tiny Desk, pop princess Sabrina Carpenter.

0: Known for her catchy, sensual lyrics filled with double entendres, Sabrina Carpenter brought her flirty personality to the tiny desk.
1: I don't know if you guys have ever slept with anybody in a bed. Yeah? Show of hands, anyone? Very humble, modest folks here.
0: That's Sabrina at the NPR office, yes, asking about our bedroom activities. Sabrina played hits from her album Short and Sweet at the Tiny Desk in December of 2024. This is right before she would go on to win her first two Grammys for that album. Sabrina started her career in the spotlight as the quintessential Disney star. But what sets her apart is her authenticity. She's unafraid to be exactly who she is, including all of the saucy parts. After her Tiny Desk, Sabrina sat down to chat with NPR Music's Ashley Pointer about finally getting her breakout.
2: I think after any amount of time doing what you love, getting to do more things that you love is very exciting. Mm-hmm. And this year has been filled with so many things that like little Sabrina dreamt mm-hmm. of doing, which I think is just such a special thing. I've just been so grateful for all the knowledge that I've built. Because I feel like now I can walk with like a little bit more confidence in knowing what I'm doing. I've been writing songs for such a long time and I've been performing for such a long time that now it's like I can really enjoy all of these things that are happening.
0: Sabrina was recently on NPR's Morning Edition to discuss her latest album, Man's Best Friend. She told NPR's Layla Fadel that the record reflects her own choices in relationships, quote, 2% more gracefully than the last.
2: I think even with my last record, it was sort of like there was a little bit more spite towards people that hurt my feelings. And I think this one was like a little bit more like, you know what, can't be that mad because I am putting myself in these positions to kind of experience these things. So, yeah, I think it's just, like I said, like 2% healed, which gives me a lot more room to grow.
0: Let's hear it. Sabrina Carpenter at the Tiny Desk.

actor, so act like a stand-up guy. 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I tell them it's just your culture, and everyone rolls their eyes. Yeah, I know. All I'm asking, baby.

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No, I meant in general. Like, is it a nice working environment? This seems so fun. I literally was just like, I want to work here. Are you looking for... Anyway, okay. We'll talk later. This next song is a very... It's Grammy nominated, which is cool. and that's the first time I can say that. So I'm very excited and honored and grateful. And I just... Like, I had zero expectations when writing this song. It was just so much fun to make. And I knew it was special, but I just never knew that people had such a caffeine addiction and such a problem. I really underestimated how much of a problem it is in our world. This is Espresso. I hope you like it.

0: That was Sabrina Carpenter at the Tiny Desk. We heard her perform Please, Please, Please, Espresso, and Juno. This show was produced by Ashley Pointer and Bobby Carter. It was recorded and mixed by Josh Newell. David Greenberg was the audio engineer. Neil Tivalt is the technical director for our show. Tiny Desk Radio is produced by Walter Ray Watson, Noah Caldwell, and Danica Panetta. Our series editor is Lars Gottrich, and Saraya Mohammed is our executive producer. Our theme is composed by Kaylin Ellis. You've been listening to Tiny Desk Radio. Thanks for hanging out with us. This is NPR.
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9: BBC World Service, it's 6 hours GMT. Welcome to Weekend with Julian Warwicker. NATO member states are assessing how to improve their defences against drones after one hit an apartment complex in the Romanian city of Galați on Thursday night. We'll be speaking to Romania's president. Also, after record-breaking temperatures for May across Western Europe, how should its citizens adapt to extreme heat? We'll hear from one of Colombia's leading folk singers and a new film about Leonora Carrington, the 20th century British-Mexican surrealist painter.
10: Don't you think it's dangerous to blur the distinction between abstraction and reality?
11: Ever since I've been with you, I've developed a sense of danger that I've never had before.
9: That's all coming up here on Weekend after the latest world news.

0: Now he is visiting the epicenter to see the situation for himself. He has warned that there are many challenges because it's a rare virus with no vaccine and because the remote area is plagued by conflict and mass displacement, which helps spread the disease. The WHO says testing capacity has improved. Tons of medical aid is also arriving, and there's some progress on building treatment centers, but there's much more to do before the virus is contained.
1: Russia is stepping up its pressure on the Armenian Prime Minister Nikol Pashinyan ahead of general elections next weekend. Moscow has recalled its ambassador for consultation.
2: Frustration with the process and a map that dilutes the black vote.
3: This is a vicious, vicious race to the bottom. And I believe that SB 121, even after these amendments, only accelerates that race to the bottom for us as a country.
2: Republican Louisiana Governor Jeff Landry has signed the bill into law. The legislative session ends on Monday. For NPR News, I'm Brooke Thorington in Baton Rouge.
4: A federal judge has ruled that President Trump's name should not have been added to the Kennedy Center. In response, Trump says he's backing away from his proposed renovation and returning control of the facility to Congress. NPR's Anastasia Seleukis reports.
5: In his ruling, U.S. District Court Judge Christopher Cooper writes, quote, "The Kennedy Center's organic statute makes crystal clear that the center is to be named for President Kennedy, and it cannot bear any other formal name or public memorial based on the board's unilateral say-so. Congress gave the Kennedy Center its name, and only Congress can change it." Judge Cooper also ruled that the center could not wind down its programming and close for 2 years of renovations, at least for now. He wrote that the board did not have sufficient details to make an informed decision about the closure. All of the current board's voting members were selected by Trump. The Kennedy Center told NPR it plans to appeal the decision. Anastasia Tsoukas, NPR News.
4: This is NPR News in Washington. 24-time tennis Grand Slam champion Novak Djokovic has been eliminated from the French Open by a 19-year-old Brazilian player. NPR's Eleanor Beardsley reports his defeat comes a day after number one-ranked Jannik Sinner crashed out of the tournament.
6: The announcers went wild as 19-year-old João Fonseca clinched the match with a third consecutive ace. It is the first time Fonseca has made it past the third round in a Grand Slam tournament. The young Brazilian has said his dream was to play Djokovic one day, and he defeated him in five split sets, 4-6, 4-6, 6-3, 7-5, 7-5. The French Open is taking place this year amidst a brutal heat wave across Europe, and temperatures on the court have topped 100 degrees Fahrenheit. With Sinner, Djokovic, and number five Ben Shelton now out, and defending French Open champion Carlos Alcaraz absent this year, the tournament is wide open. Eleanor Beardsley, NPR News, Paris.
4: The White House is moving to give political appointees more oversight of federal grant funding. Under a proposed rule, senior administration officials would review grant awards to ensure they align with federal law and presidential priorities. The Office of Management and Budget says the changes are needed to improve accountability. Critics, including some researchers, warned the move could inject politics into funding decisions and disrupt scientific research. I'm Windsor Johnston, and you're listening to NPR News from Washington.
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8: And this is KCUR HD, Kansas City Public Media. We had some technical difficulties this morning, but we're back on track, and Climate One starts next. It's 70 degrees in Kansas City with a chance for rain to continue today, mostly cloudy skies with a high near 84. Stay with us. Climate One starts now.
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10: Her latest book is Climate Wayfinding: Healing Ourselves and the Planet We Call Home. 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
9: She spoke with Climate One founder Greg Dalton.
11: As a teenager, you attended an experiential education school and read Mary Oliver's poetry. What did your 16-year-old self know about your identity and your passion?
12: Our 16-year-old selves, I think, are sometimes very, very wise. And I actually still have this sweet handmade journal, handmade by me, that I had at that time. And I wrote in that journal, I think it was a haiku assignment, actually, speaking of poetry: want to help the world, be connected with the earth, change the way I live. And I can remember this absolute sense of clarity in my body while I was writing those words, and it's like a big font on that page. And I had no idea what that would mean for the direction of my life from there. So it was sort of the paradox of calling, I think, that certainty and uncertainty in the same breath.
11: Well, that's quite a lot of, because 16 can be a confusing time.
12: Certainly there was that too. There's some really bad poetry about boys I had crushes on, so don't worry, I didn't have it all figured out.
11: It wasn't always that level of clarity. Okay, well, you had some of it amid the turmoil of being 16. And how did that change as you became a climate professional?
12: Lord, I have zigged and zagged a lot in this space. I think the first undertaking after that very formative semester living in Western North Carolina was I got back home to Atlanta, and a fellow student, Lindsay Baker, and I decided that we would try to run a campaign to convince our school to build a LEED building. There was a new building in the works, and the LEED standards had just been developed. And so, you know, being young and idealistic, we thought, obviously, this was the thing we should do, and probably that we could convince the school and the decision makers that they should do that. We were profoundly unsuccessful with that campaign. But it started to give me a sense of my capacity as a change maker. And I took that with me into college and beyond. But I also took those questions that I think were seeded around the Mary Oliver poetry reading, around Daniel Quinn's novel Ishmael, around Annie Dillard's writings about the role of narrative and story and our collective values and beliefs. And that's been a really important through line for me as well, both in terms of research and writing, and in a lot of ways, I think it's the heart of what I do now.
11: So living in narratives, living with nature. And then around 2016, you wrote a book called Drawdown, highlighting the most research-backed effective tools to address climate disruption. It included things like smart thermostats and tree intercropping, clean cook stoves, very technical, practical, tangible things. Looking back, what did you learn from that work, and how did that relate to, you know, the spiritual part you mentioned?
12: That was such a fun sprint through the world of climate solutions, because I would take, you know, 2 or 3 days to work on one of these essays about peatland protection, which Seamus Heaney, it turns out, wrote some wonderful poetry about bogs and peatlands in Ireland. So some of that was fun. Green roofs, you know, efficient HVAC systems. And how do we bring these solutions to life, not just in their technical specificity and the analysis about the role they can play, but in how they land in our lives and how they shape our communities and why we might want to build relationships with them. That was all present in that book. But ultimately, for me, each of those solutions was a data point that helped us tell a bigger story about possibility, that human beings are not just terrible, horrible, no good, very bad beings, but that we are curious and collaborative and we're doing wonderful things to try to mend the wounds that our species has created on this planet, that our civilization has created on this planet. And when we start to see that, I think we see a story that we might want to deepen our participation in, right? That not all hope is lost, that there are wonderful things we can do together, and to begin to see ourselves in that story.
11: And that's quite a range. To, you know, you had this sort of awareness as a 16-year-old. You studied religion as an undergrad, did PhD research on spirituality, Rhodes Scholar, and you're doing Pete and poetry. So I'm just curious how the technicality and the sort of the spiritual part kind of weave together for you.
12: Mm. You know, I think what I realized in the environmental space was that having some literacy on the technical part, on the scientific side, was really in many ways a necessary thing to have, to be taken seriously in the conversation. I can remember having a conversation with my first boss out of undergrad when I worked for the Natural Resources Defense Council, and he said, "Catherine, you've got to go get a PhD. It doesn't really matter what it's in, but you've got to have that if you want to be taken seriously in this movement." And I think that has happily evolved since that time. That was 2005, 2006. But I felt that. I sort of knew that if I rolled in, I think, with just poetry, with just this big broken open heart of mine, with just storytelling, that I might not find myself in the rooms where important decisions were being made and where I might be able to influence some of the trajectory of, how we're operating as a society. But the truth is that my love and my joy, and I think my sense of kind of my own inner capacity, has always been more on what some people might call the soft side of this work, even though I think in a lot of ways that's the hard and the necessary side of this work.
11: So you got this certain credential to be taken seriously, perhaps as a woman in this very technical, scientific.
12: And young and, yeah.
11: Yes.
12: Yeah.
11: Okay.
12: Absolutely. And I think there's part of me too that's just sort of a hopeless interdisciplinarian. I had an undergraduate advisor who said specialization is for insects. And I do think some of that is just true for me with all respect to insects. You know, I like the weaving. I like the braiding. I like the way that we see things more deeply and with more complexity when we bring these different disciplines and lenses together.
11: Well, we recently had a person sitting right here who's a bat expert who won the Goldman Prize this year. Don't get her going on how humans can learn from bats. And bats, they're not an insect, but like, you know, there's a lot more to bats than I realized.
12: Bats are extremely cool.
11: Yeah, and we can learn from them. Now you've written a book on climate wayfinding. The first words are a quote from novelist and poet Wendell Berry. I'd like you to read those. Mm.
12: Oh, yeah. Wendell Berry, I think I also started reading that same time in high school. And this is from The Unforeseen Wilderness. "And the world cannot be discovered by a journey of miles, no matter how long, but only by a spiritual journey. A journey of one inch, very arduous and humbling and joyful, by which we arrive at the ground at our own feet and learn to be at home."
11: So climate is so big and macro. Why did you choose that to open your book?
12: Yeah, we have this wildly global, wildly multifaceted, wildly long-term challenge. And yet the impacts of it are profoundly intimate, right? In our lives, in our communities, in our days. And I think there is a piece here about coming into the smallness of this work in a way that's actually extraordinarily powerful.
11: Because we're told that everything's trivial, you know, global warming, gigaton,
12: big
11: object.
12: Right. And I get it. I mean, I have empathy for the way in which a challenge of this magnitude takes us to big solutions, mega swings, sweeping policies, huge shifts of capital.
11: Speed and scale,
12: you know, and we need all of that, right? But all of it is made possible by people. It is all made possible by someone or someones, often with linked arms, who have decided that they can contribute, that they have a role to play, that they are, as I write in this book, a node of possibility for healing the planet we call home. And I think there's a real risk for us in this movement, in this community, that we have not been adequately tending those nodes of possibility. We have not been investing in the human infrastructure of change that maybe other social movements have a better sense of. But somehow the origins of this work in science and in technologies and in systems like energy, I think it takes us into a place where sometimes we devalue the role of the human.
11: And relationships and intimacy.
12: And relationships and intimacy, and not just the power of our heads and our profoundly capable hands, but the power of our hearts and the power of the human soul.
11: Right. That's beautiful. And you've taken this to college campuses, this work, this wayfinding work.
12: Yes.
11: And you met one student named Anya, and her story really stayed with you. So what stayed with you about Anya?
12: So this book is an unusual book in the sense that it did not begin as a thing with pages. It began as an experiential learning journey meant to help people at any stage of their climate journey, their climate story, to help discern, what can I do? Who can I be in this work? Where am I headed from here? And we ran a beautiful pilot cohort with students in the summer of 2023. They came from 18 different institutions, and Anya was one of those students. And her words are so beautiful that I thought I would just read directly from them. She was an undergrad at UT in Austin at the time. And she said this after the program: "Even though I had the climate knowledge and the passion, I realized something was still holding me back from taking the climate action I wanted to take. Fear, and the inner work I needed to do to actually sit with that fear and understand it. Climate Wayfinding gave me the space, tools, and supportive community to do this work. I feel a new steadiness, steady in myself and in how I can best be of use in the climate movement." And those words stuck with me so much because I think very many of us are feeling the unsteadiness of this time, that we are navigating a world where, quite literally, with ecological change, we're navigating a world where our maps are coming up short. But it's true internally. It's true about how we might navigate lives of purpose and meaning and what community looks like and where we go from here. And Anya's story was such a reminder to me that at any age, we are deeply capable of giving each other what we need, to not be stuck in the overwhelm of information and fear or grief or anger, but to actually work with those emotions, find our sources of inner power and deep joy, and let that fuel us forward. Let that create a compass in this increasingly mapless world. I think there's a fundamental task for us at this time to grow our capacity to be with those emotions with ourselves, to greet them with some compassion, with some empathy, with some curiosity, right? What is it that they are telling us? Our emotions, I think, in a way, are teachers. But also to create more capacity to be with one another, to meet you in the fear that you're feeling, to meet me in the grief that I'm feeling, and to not treat that as something that should only happen in a therapist's office, right? Because we know that around the world, almost 85% of young people are feeling climate worry. They are feeling sadness, anger, grief, fear, rage.
11: Planning to not have children.
12: Maybe planning to not have children, because that is how unsteady the world feels. And they're feeling betrayed by leaders, right? And so even if we had every mental health professional on the planet turning their focus to helping us with the growing distress that we feel about the conditions of our planet and our own encounters with climate impacts, we couldn't possibly meet the need. So we've got to do it peer to peer. This has been something that I've really learned from my dear friend, Dr. Britt Ray, that we can do that and we must do that. And I hope that Climate Wayfinding is one contribution in that direction.
0: Coming up,
10: the value of working in community with others as we tackle hard problems.
12: I mean, I cannot think of a more meaningful mission to take on than the continuation of life. And that, at its core, is what I think climate engagement is about.
10: That's up next when Climate One continues.
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14: 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And smile the whole time. And I would start with a side-to-side step clap, right? And you side-to-side step clap with me.
13: I'm Peter Sagal. I don't actually do any of that, but you should still join us for this week's Wait, Wait, Don't Tell Me, the news quiz from NPR.
8: 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That's coming up this morning at 10 here on KCUR 89.3 NPR in Kansas City. 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It's 70 degrees at 622. 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
9: This is Climate One. I'm Kusha Navadar. Let's get back to Greg Dalton's conversation with Catherine Wilkinson, the author of Climate Wayfinding, Healing Ourselves and the Planet We Call Home. The book offers three core principles: to look inward with care, look outward with curiosity, and look forward with courage.
11: So how can I transform overwhelm and grief into power, joy, and meaning?
12: Well, it's as simple as bibbidi-bobbidi. No, I'm kidding.
11: Give me the formula, Catherine.
12: I think the formula is to feel the things, right? To actually let them move through us in their fullness. For me, sometimes that's just like, I've just got to cry. I've got to really let this flow through, and to not beat myself up about the grief, right? To not feel like the grief is the whole story. And I write about this in the book. I think in some ways about this pendulum that swings within us, that goes into these heavier, some might say darker emotions, but also swings to the other side into wonder and into delight and joy and a sense of meaning. And I think we have to, in some ways, trust the pendulum that we won't get stuck, especially not when we have some compassion for ourselves and supportive space that we can be in together.
11: There's a powerful example of that. Just a couple of days ago, sitting right here where you are, was John Doerr, who's founder of the Doerr School, big investor in Silicon Valley and Google, et cetera. And he was crying when asked about his daughter. He teared up on the TED Talk 18 years ago, talking about, in 20 years, I want to talk to my daughter. She's mad at me because she thinks my generation ruined the planet. We have to fix it. And he cried, saying she's still mad.
12: Yeah.
11: And that was for a man who is immensely powerful and a rare show of vulnerability for a man so wealthy and powerful. For me, it was quite poignant for him to go there when so few people do. To me, that enhances his power and leadership.
12: Absolutely. And I think welcomes people in a funny way, right? That so often in this space, I see us trying to leverage robust data and this really compelling chart and another, you know, and the truth is, I think we trust people more when we see their hearts, right? Even if we may not share that feeling, we may have a different perspective. We trust people more when we see the deepest motivations that bring them into this work. And I think that's also where we can build much needed sense of reciprocity across a movement that is approaching this work in lots of different ways and in ways sometimes we disagree with, right? But if we can come back to that love, that sense of obligation, maybe to his daughter, maybe a little bit of a sense of shame or guilt about having participated in the systems that have gotten us into this mess. And so what now, right? That's a really beautiful and generous thing to share. And I hope we see actually a lot more of that.
11: One of the things we hear a lot is, what can I do about something so big? And that common answers are what to buy, what to eat, what to drive, what to wear, how to vote, how to talk. Yeah. What are the internal pathways to answering that question? What can I do?
12: Yeah, we love a little punch list, don't we? A little punch list. And I think sometimes people want a punch list. I think sometimes there are folks who are like, could I just tick off a couple things maybe on Earth Day, and then I don't have to think about this again?
11: Electric car check done.
12: Yeah, feel like I'm not, you know, a total jerk. But I've come to think of that question, what can I do, almost as a fruiting body, to use a fungal metaphor, of these bigger, deeper wonderings that we hold about belonging and meaning and how to cope and where to live and what to do and even who to love. And part of getting to more powerful answers to that question of what can I do or what can I do now, I think, is to welcome in those deeper wonderings. And that's part of what we do in Climate Wayfinding at the very jump of the program and at the very opening of this book, is to say those questions are companions, right? The punch list approach takes us into a level of certainty that I think is false certainty, right? Not that these are not things we could or should do, right? An EV is a great thing. Yes, let's move our retirement funds out of fossil fuels and into sources of funding for solutions. But there's something bigger that's going on beneath that question. And when I have seen people work their way into the most meaningful answer to that question, there's a couple things that go on. It's about finding ways to take our gifts, our talents, our deep sources of power and joy, and finding ways to offer those in this time of trouble and transformation. And I think about a professor who joined us in our first higher ed faculty and staff cohort. She was a dance professor, and she arrived, I think, feeling pretty convinced that there was actually not a role for her in the climate space. And when we got into the leverage points for systems change, informed a bit by Dana Meadows' work, she had a recognition about the need for shifting culture and shifting story. And of course, dance and performance is an extraordinary way to do that. And she came out the other side feeling deeply convicted about how the things she is good at and the world she lives in day to day actually can be a really generative place to take climate action. And I think that's just one story, but a vibrant movement to me means many, many, many of us figuring out those deeper offerings that we have to give.
11: Does it have to be a protester with your fist in the air, or environmental scientist, or a clean energy investor, et cetera?
12: Yeah.
11: You also write that it's critical to do this work in community with others if you can. And one of the things that people say, what can I do? Well, you don't act. It's the I part. It's the problem.
12: The
11: what can
12: part.
11: We do?
12: Yes.
11: And you've also talked about sort of this soft tissue of social movements and the churches and Quakers, et cetera. So tell us about the importance of community with others.
12: Yes. Well, I often say that, as with a personal crisis, with a planetary crisis, it's best not to go it alone. And I think that's true for how we keep one another safe and how we forge resilience as we face more and more intense impacts from climate change. But it's also about how we make change, right? It's about how systems actually transform and how we do what James Baldwin said, to make the world over, to make the world over. And my word, that is entirely too big of a task to take up alone. I also think there's a power in community around kind of the near-term goodness of this work, right? We're chipping away slowly, ever so slowly at this big challenge. But the people we get to do this work with, I mean, I almost have goosebumps saying this. Like, that's where it feels so good right now to be doing meaningful work together. And I think that's part of how we don't just do one-off tasks, but we actually find our way into deep, sustained, courageous contribution.
11: Reminds me of Russians after World War II saying that they actually didn't look back on that as such a bad time, because even though there was horrific losses, they had common purpose. Humans can go through a lot if we have common purpose.
12: Yes. And when you think about how many people are feeling sort of at loose ends about what they're doing and what their lives are about. I mean, I cannot think of a more meaningful mission to take on than the continuation of life. And that at its core is what I think climate engagement is about.
11: You have accelerators for change. You mentioned changing narratives and culture. There's also build power, rewrite the rules, shift capital. Which one of those you might say a little more about?
12: So many different ways in. And thank goodness we have people who are excited about all of them.
11: Mm-hmm.
12: Clearly, the space that I have chosen to spend most of my days and most of my talents, for whatever they're worth, is around culture and story and around the intersection of narrative and community building and how our kind of deeper, more holistic learning journeys can be profound catalysts for the paths that we take forward from here. I think often, I live in Atlanta, Georgia, and I think about the role of the Black church in the civil rights movement. And I think about places like the Highlander Folk School, where Rosa Parks went on a retreat and to do nonviolent resistance training before the Montgomery bus boycott. And I think about consciousness-raising circles happening in living rooms where feminists were coming together long before they put demands in front of legislatures. And I think about Quaker meeting houses during abolitionism and the role of these quiet, small, often invisible aspects of social change that have such an important relationship to the big moments that we think about, right? Occupy Wall Street and Zuccotti Park and the marches from Selma to Montgomery, right? These are the images we call to mind of what social change looks like, but we don't get them. We just don't get them without these other dimensions. And maybe one good example in the climate space that was perhaps our biggest win of last year was the outcome at the International Court of Justice on that climate case, right? Unthinkable even that the ICJ would hear a case on climate change. And that grew out of the bold dreaming that happened in a classroom in the South Pacific. A group of law students who had reached their wits' end about the levers they were able to pull at the national level in these low-lying island states facing the most horrific impact.
15: 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If you like local news and social

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1: Chapter of the book called Embarking. And the poem is Equinox by Tomiko Beyer. Dear child of the near future, here is what I know. Hawks soar on the updraft, and sparrows always return to the seed source until they spot the circling hawk. Then they disappear for days and return a full flock, ready. I think we all have the power to do what we must to survive. One day, I hope to set a table, invite you to draw up a chair. Greens steaming garlic, slices of bread, still warm. Honey flecked with wax and a pitcher of clear water. Sustenance for acts of survival, for incantations stirring across our tongues. Can we climb out of this greedy mouth, disappear, and then return in force? My stars are tucked in my pocket, ready for battle. If we flood the streets with salt water, we can flood the sky with wings.
2: Beautiful. Catherine Wilkinson, thank you so much for your brainy and heart-centered work.
1: I'm kind of nerdy and feeling all day.
2: We need both. We need it all. In fact, I think I first learned from you when we were talking about All We Can Save that you bring your whole self to this work. And I've borrowed that phrase a lot since. So thanks for bringing your whole self.
1: My pleasure. Thanks for inviting my whole self to Climate One.
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7: 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It's 70 degrees in Kansas City, cloudy skies today with a chance for rain and a high near 84. Climate One continues next.
8: This is Climate One. I'm Arianna Brocious.
3: And I'm Kusha Navadar. If you were to check out the Instagram page for the account known as unk.pappy, you'd see a 60-year-old man with a mustache posting shirtless videos, usually in the water. His face looks 60, but the rest of him looks way younger, like suspiciously ripped. It's a little weird, and it kind of works.
8: And his bio reads, a fella, uniting folks, spreading philosophy and positivity, loving the environment.
3: That's right. I met Uncle Pappy at an event in New York organized by Nature is Nonpartisan. And it turns out, spoiler alert, he's not an old man at all. He's a 30-year-old who was messing around with Snapchat filters one day, found a filter, and started making videos. He hid his true identity for a long time, but recently revealed his real age and face.
8: And regular listeners may be wondering, what's this got to do with climate? Well, Blair Carlisle, aka Uncle Pappy, uses his platform to encourage people to connect with nature and pay attention to policies that harm it. And he reaches all kinds of people all across the political spectrum.
3: Yeah, he's got 1.1 million followers. So when I sat down with Carlisle, I wanted to know what motivated him to focus on environmental issues. Let's start with the pivot a little bit. I think that's one of the most interesting parts of this whole story, because Uncle Pappy started as satirical rants before

0: you pivoted to philosophy and positivity. Mm-hmm. Tell me about the moment you realized the character had a bigger purpose.
1: So yeah, like you said, most of my videos starting off were very satirical, kind of comedy, overly patriotic old man screaming about freedom and George Washington and trying to unite America against England. And then there was one night I was lying in bed and I started getting a bunch of texts from my sister and my friends being like, oh my God, did you see this? And it was Ben Shapiro, the like right wing commentator, had made a reaction video to one of my videos during his podcast. And he did not think it was a joke. You know, he was just laughing and loving me talking about Florida and freedom in America.
0: And taking it totally seriously.
1: Yeah. I mean, he was just like giggling and laughing. And it was probably the happiest I've ever seen him. And I was kind of, I don't know, it's not, I don't think it's a secret that I'm a pretty liberal, left-leaning guy. And so the fact that I was making Ben Shapiro the happiest I had ever seen him was a little concerning to me. It was the first time I really had to reckon that people were hearing me and seeing me, and that it would have farther reaching consequences than just, you know, my own personal life. And that was kind of the first time where I was like, well, now that I actually have people listening to me, what do I want to say? Like, what do I want to be known for?
0: What did you want to be known for?
1: I mean, genuinely, a lot of my life has been just journaling and thinking about, I mean, philosophy kind of has a bad rap as like, you know, over intellectual, like just philosophizing is kind of a nauseating concept, kind of. So I feel like just saying philosophy undermines it a little bit, but just kind of figuring out the best ways to live a happy life. And especially, like, I don't know, I haven't drank in 6 years now. And that was something I struggled with a lot. I struggled with depression a lot since I was a little kid. I have like a stack of journals like this tall because I've been journaling just since I was in high school about just road trips and things that I was going through, breakups and depression and philosophy. And I don't know, anytime I had what I thought was like a minor revelation. So I was like, well, since I have people listening to me and I have this kind of encyclopedia of my thoughts and things that I've been going through, why don't I just start talking about that? And I originally had, I thought that it was going to make my views and everything decrease just because, you know, a guy talking about Ralph Waldo Emerson is a lot less eye-catching and viral than an old man screaming about England and eating beans on toast and talking about how gross it is. But then after that, it took off. Like, people really were hungry for just positive, just fun, carefree stuff, especially like in a world where controversy sells and people are trying to be antagonistic and trying to get people to argue in the comments. And it was really kind of life affirming because it went against what so many people, myself included, thought about social media for so long.
0: It kind of transcended expectations, if you'll excuse the pun with Emerson.
1: Yeah, yes, exactly.
0: One thing I've noticed from your videos is that you always film in the water, and your content is always touching on like wildlife and environmental conservation. How did the natural world become so important to Uncle Pappy's identity?
1: I've always been an outdoors person my whole life. Like, since I was a tiny little kid and my grandpa would take us fishing or we would go camping. And then especially during COVID, like 2020 to 2024, I lived in a little cabin that my grandpa had built that had kind of fallen, not into disrepair, but had kind of fallen away since he died when I was 14. So I moved back there and there's no Wi-Fi. So I would just spend all my time kind of, I had a woodworking business. So I would just be woodworking outside and really just realizing how far removed modern society has tricked us into being from nature, and how it seems almost deliberate. A lot of the ways that our world has shifted is to separate us from nature. And really reckoning with mental health and my own mental health, and just trying to think about what human beings are supposed to do. And I, like Ralph Waldo Emerson says, the eye demands a horizon. And I, that encompasses so much of what I think. I'm like, if you think about, your eyes are not designed to see a wall 6 feet in front of you. They're designed to be looking at horizons and clouds and seeing things even just on a physical basis.
0: So thinking about your relationship to nature, do you feel a responsibility to use that platform to speak more directly about climate change, the health of ecosystems, the places that you're actually filming it. Do you feel some kind of like moral imperative in that sense?
1: Oh, 100%. And it kind of goes both ways. I feel a moral imperative to nature to try to remind people of how incredible it is. And at the same time, I feel a moral imperative to people to remind them of how incredible nature is. And so it's kind of, it's a double-edged sword where if you can get people to care about nature, not only you're protecting nature, but you're making those people's lives better, because I genuinely think so many people's lives could be improved with even 5 minutes of going outside a day. So many people get to the end of their day. I have a lot of friends. I'm in law school right now who, you know, will say, oh, I haven't left my house in like 2 or 3 days because I've just been working and studying. And I'm like, this is not how just evolutionarily a human is supposed to be. We're like supposed to be breathing, you know, the fresh air outside and have the sun on our skin and not fluorescent lights, not climate controlled, and not feeling so separate from everything. And that's like Ralph Waldo Emerson, one of my favorite people, said, as says, like, nature is kind of God's love just made manifest towards humanity, and it kind of reminds you that you belong to something.
0: Here's the other side of that, though, for me, specifically when thinking about Instagram or TikTok, like being preachy, I don't think really sells. You tell me what you think, but Uncle Pappy isn't preachy, right? Does the power come from not being preachy?
1: I definitely think that's part of it. I just want to be real and remind people that they already care about it rather than try to convince people to care about something that's probably pretty far down on their list of daily stressors.
0: Is that kind of ironic, saying you're going to keep it real and you literally have a filter on your face? I mean, I believe you. I get what you're saying, but like, break that down for me. Where does the real come from?
1: Well, I think that's one of the things is a lot of people love Pappy because he does feel so real. And to me, I'm like, Pappy is the realer version of me than even the me that's here right now. Like,
0: oh, interesting.
1: I do think everybody wears masks wherever they do. You know, you, like me in a job interview is very different than me hanging out with my friends, different than me by myself. Like, the Pappy is the realest version of me because it's like the me who I aspire to be, the me without the kind of social anxiety that I will have, or the me that I ask for advice. You know, I feel like so many people don't realize that there is a version of them that they can go to for advice and that they can go to for wisdom, because every single person contains so much wisdom and such a divine spark that a lot of people look for external validation and external figures. And I feel like a really powerful, underutilized kind of way to visualize it is kind of just say, what is the version of me that I really aspire to be? And can I ask that version of me what to do whenever something happens? And so I feel like Pappy is kind of the truest version of me. And I think if he was fake, or felt fake, or felt like me being inauthentic, it definitely wouldn't have had this carrying power or the staying power post-reveal. Like, post-reveal, people are like, oh, this is like just the same guy, just with a different face and a younger voice. And so I feel like that is kind of the way that how I reckon with being authentic.
0: Thank you so much for sharing that. You're bringing up Uncle Pappy, so I want to get into that and the identity here. So you hid your true identity for months, and you're turning down major media opportunities to protect the secret. Mm-hmm. Now that it's out, how has your relationship with your audience changed? And did anything about their reaction surprise you?
1: Genuinely, the thing that surprised me the most was how positive it was. I can't even tell you how many nights I would lay in bed just being so scared that, you know, some YouTube sleuth was gonna figure this out and do a reveal and spin it in some nefarious way. Or even just like one of my parents' friends accidentally like saying something and reveal, because like there was a lot of people who knew in my personal life. And it was kind of a strange Hannah Montana situation. I'm in law school, so I started law school, and like very, very few people in law school even knew about anything.
0: The Disney show Hannah Montana, where Miley Cyrus is keeping her secret life as a pop star a secret. I just want to, in case listeners don't watch as much Disney Channel as I did. Sorry, go ahead.
1: Yes, yeah, exactly. And so I spent so much time kind of being really paranoid and kind of feeling just conflicted about everything. And then so finally, I decided I need to just do the reveal. I would love to be able to do things in person. So many people wanted to do like events. And I also just thought about making an impact. And I just thought, I think I've taken this as far as I can. And if I really want to be able to make an impact, like especially for the environment in doing events and speaking to people, it was just going to be a risk that I would have to take. And pressing post on that video was like one of the scariest buttons I've ever pressed. And then, but the biggest surprising thing was so much positivity, like so many comments, people coming out of the woodwork that I just could not believe. I was so honored with like just the sheer number of people who were really happy and really supportive. One of my favorite comments that people were saying was like, oh, this just means we get a lot more years with Uncle Pappy just because I'm 30 instead of 70. And I was like, that is like the nicest thing I've ever heard.
0: I can imagine that it was really tough also from the perspective of keeping your base as wide as possible, because you had mentioned like Ben Shapiro watched this and whether or not he was taking it seriously wanted to share it. You yourself have a different political identity. I, before this interview, was going through your Insta and looking to see which of my friends followed you. And Blair, it's really interesting. The most conservative friend I have who lives in Miami follows you. And the most liberal friend I have who also happens to live in Florida also follows you. And I was like, whoa, this is a wide swath of people here. So your audience is spread across the political spectrum, and that's super rare. I want to know, even beyond the worry of are we going to keep them, what I actually am interested in is for you, the art of making content that appeals to so many people. Like, do you have an example of the framing or the language you use that speaks across the spectrum when it comes to the environment?
1: Yes. Environmentally speaking, I do make a lot of videos about the environment. And then I kind of divide them into like videos about the philosophy of the environment, which have less potential to ostracize people. And then I have kind of real world kind of calls to action videos that will be about, you know, proposed changes to the Endangered Species Act or proposed public land sell-offs, and different things like that. And I really try to ask myself, when I'm thinking about making a video, am I making this to change people's minds, or am I making this to just show that I agree with a bunch of people? And if it's the latter, then I just won't do it. Cause I'm like, I feel like the trap a lot of people fall into is just being like, oh, I just need to make a video just to show everybody on my team that I'm still on their team. Mm. And that can be powerful in certain instances, but especially since I have this kind of far reaching base who watches my videos, I feel like I would do more harm than good for myself and the people watching my videos, because like you said, a lot of conservative people follow me. And so I'm able to kind of frame maybe right wing proposed legislation that affects the environment in a way that won't make them turn it off, as opposed to a lot of other kind of left leaning creators will kind of use certain things or have an accusatory tone, or even just say like, oh, Republican lawmakers are doing this. I will not say Republican or liberal in my videos. I'll just be like, lawmakers are doing this. And so you people who might be on the side that's doing that don't get their, you know, defenses up immediately. And just being like, I'm presenting this to you without all the words that you might react negatively to. And if you'd still disagree with it, then maybe think about what that means. And so I feel like that has been able to spurn a lot of action instead of just the immediate accusatory shutoff, which I feel like happens a lot, especially with political issues.
0: So there are some words, some terminology that are politicized that you choose not to use in order to appeal to as wide a number of people as possible. Is that fair?
1: Yes, but I wouldn't even say to appeal to as wide an audience as possible, but to be able to convince people who might not otherwise be able to be convinced. You know, I'll avoid words like climate change, which, you know, the EPA has said is fake, which is insane. But it's also, you know, if the Environmental Protection Agency is saying climate change is fake, then in my head, I'm like, okay, I can't be using that word anymore, because all the people who are in charge of the EPA will shut their brains off the second they hear that word.
0: I find that so interesting. So you avoid using the term climate change. How about climate? Like, is climate just one of those words that you'll avoid saying in your videos?
1: I don't know if I've consciously not said climate. Because, I mean, for the record, for all the listeners out there, I believe in climate change. I think it's, like, the most pressing issue.
0: Fair enough.
1: But I just want to say that as a caveat.
0: Yeah, yeah. And I appreciate you saying that. Yeah, what I hear you saying is thinking about it from your audience's perspective.
1: Yes, because I've worked a lot with this organization called Nature is Nonpartisan, and I'm doing a road trip with them over the summer for clean water. And the reason we became friends is because I made a video saying the environment should not be a political issue. Like, it has become one, and it is one, but it really shouldn't be. If you really sit down and think about it, and you think about hunters and fishermen, and you think about environmentalists and hippies, you know, and all the different types of people who rely on the environment, which is everybody, not just hunters and fishermen or campers or outdoors people. It's every single person on earth, like, relies on the environment. And trying to just remind people of that and saying, like, we have a common goal here, and different sides have been tricked into believing certain things because certain words have gotten painted with an unfair brush. And so I think it is just kind of reminding people, like, this, the world outside your front door doesn't belong just to the people who are trying to protect it. It belongs to you too, and that you are not protecting it on behalf of anybody else. You're protecting it on behalf of yourself too.
0: Tell me about that. Tell me about the environment being a place for common ground and how climate factors into that.
1: One of the things I worked with the Downriver Project, trying to get oil drilling banned in the Apalachicola River Basin. There's, like, a bunch of different groups that bring together right-wing people, left-wing people. Like, there's so many fishermen and so many people up in the Panhandle of Florida came together for that, where it was, like, completely bipartisan. There's, like, super right-wing, like, the most right-wing people you could ever imagine, charter fishermen who care deeply about the health of the ecosystem, who have lived there their entire lives, who hate pollution, who hate, you know, changes to the Clean Water Act and the Clean Air Act, coming together with, like, the most liberal people that you've ever seen, who care very much about, like, the species and biological conservation and the ecology of the land. And I feel like that's, like, a local thing that I've been super honored to be a part of, but I feel like that is happening more and more. And I do think the environment is one of the greatest ways to open the door to more conversations across the aisle and realizing that we're stronger together.
0: Blair Carlisle, aka Uncle Pappy, is a content creator and the creator of the Instagram handle unk.pappy. It has 1.1 million followers and counting. Blair, Unk, thanks for joining us.
1: Kusha, thank you so much. This has been a blast. I can't thank you enough.
2: All right, we've reached the end of our show, and we've got one more thing to share with you. Kusha, what are you thinking about right now?
0: Ariana, I want to know what comes up for you when I say the word sand.
2: Ooh, beach and glass.
0: Those are both very true. I want to add one more. Storing renewable energy. How about that?
2: Oh, no. Tell me more.
0: Okay. I just saw this article. Finland, a startup in Finland, is literally using sand to solve one of the hardest climate problems we have. The startup is called The Storage. And what they do is they heat ordinary sand to 800 degrees Celsius using surplus wind and solar power, and then they store that heated up sand in insulated silos, and then they release the heat on demand to power processes. And I can get into that in a minute, but, like, what do you think about that?
2: That is so cool. It's like a sand battery.
0: Yeah, it's like a sand battery. Exactly. It's a great way to put it. And they're using that battery right now is for, like, a proof of concept thing to power a brewery. They just piloted it in January. Here's why all that matters. Industrial heat, I looked this up, it accounts for about a fifth of all global energy consumption, and it's almost entirely powered by fossil fuels. So it's a massive blind spot kind of in the energy transition. And this is really early days, so I don't want to oversell this, but I thought it was interesting. Like, they project that energy cost for this brewery could go down by 70%, the carbon emissions by 90%. Again, still very early days, but, like, hey, sand. Of course, who would have thought it? That's a pun. Course, sand. Bada bing, bada bing.
2: Great, nice.
0: Okay, that's our show. Thanks for listening. You can see what our team is reading and thinking about by subscribing to our newsletter. 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
2: Climate One is a production of the Commonwealth Club. Our team includes Jenny Park, Brad Marshland, Austin Colon, Megan Basilia, Kushan Avidar, and Rachel Lacey. Our theme music is by George Young. I'm Ariana Brocious.
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4: This is KCUR HD Kansas City Public Media. Good morning. It's 7 o'clock. I'm Jenny Witte.
5: I'm Scott Simon. This hour, Ron Elving on the Week in Politics, then how Americans are trying to get around with rising gas prices. Also, a visit to Montana and a program that brings trout into classrooms. And Hamnet author Maggie O'Farrell's new novel, Land, a cartographer sets out to make maps of an Ireland scarred by the Great Famine of the mid-1800s.
6: What interested me was the people who neither died nor left, the ones who stayed in Ireland and survived, and how they rebuilt their lives, how they carried on, how they tried to come out from this enormous long shadow of the Great Hunger.
5: First, we have our newscast. Today is Saturday, May 30th, 2026.
7: Live from NPR News in Washington, I'm Windsor Johnston. Defense Secretary Pete Hegseth says the White House is still pursuing a diplomatic agreement with Iran. Speaking in Singapore today, Hegseth said President Trump wants a deal that prevents Tehran from obtaining a nuclear weapon, but he warned that military options remain available if the latest round of talks fail.
8: We were in a cabinet meeting just a couple of days ago, and the president said, hey, it will be a great deal. And if Iran doesn't want to make a great deal that ensures they don't get a nuclear weapon, they can deal with the guy on my left. And he was pointing at the War Department. And we're serious about that. Our ability to recommence if necessary is, we are more than capable. Our stockpiles are more than suited for that.
7: The White House says negotiators are making progress, though officials on both sides acknowledge key differences remain. A federal judge has reopened President Trump's lawsuit against the IRS over the 2019 leak of his tax returns. Trump had agreed to dismiss the case as part of a settlement that created a compensation fund for people who say they were wrongly targeted by the federal government. NPR's Elena Moore reports.
9: Trump sued the IRS for $10 billion back in February. Then, earlier this month, after the federal judge overseeing the case questioned its merits, he dropped it. Instead, the administration announced a settlement in which the Justice Department would start a, quote, anti-weaponization fund of nearly $1.8 billion, sparking concerns from Democratic lawmakers and others that payments could be awarded to January 6th defendants. The terms drew scrutiny from a bipartisan group of 35 former judges. And now, in a major setback for Trump, the federal judge has reopened the case, giving Trump's attorneys until June 12th to file a written response to claims that the dismissal was, quote, premised on deception. Elena Moore, NPR News.
7: President Trump has issued an executive order aimed at once again trying to revamp the number of routine childhood vaccinations. NPR's Rob Stein has more.
10: The order directs the Centers for Disease Control and Prevention to review the vaccines routinely recommended to protect children against diseases like measles, mumps, and whooping cough, and align the so-called childhood vaccine schedule with a recent federal scientific assessment that found the U.S. recommends more vaccines than other peer nations. The order comes after a federal judge blocked the administration's last attempt to reduce the number of federally recommended childhood vaccines from 17 to 11. That change was condemned by major medical groups and many leading infectious disease and public health experts. Rob Stein, NPR News.
7: This is NPR News. The head of the World Health Organization is in the Democratic Republic of Congo as officials there work to contain a growing Ebola outbreak. Health officials say there's no vaccine for the current strain of the virus. Consumer debt reached its highest level on record in March, about $18 trillion, according to Equifax. NPR's Stephen Bisaha reports more of that credit card debt is being held by lower-income families.
11: There is a K-shaped divide in this growing debt. That's a reference to how it graphs out when the rich are getting richer and the poor, if not getting poorer, certainly aren't doing as well. Emmeline Aleph is an advisor leader with Equifax and says while many families are coasting by, lower income families are increasingly relying on credit cards.
12: Not just for discretionary spending, but sometimes even as a lifeline to cover some of the basic expenses.
11: Overall, credit card debt jumped almost 4% in March from a year earlier, faster than the overall inflation rate of 3.3%. Most of the consumer debt comes from mortgages. The real estate data company Cotality recently reported that mortgage delinquencies were up year over year in March, 3%. Stephen Bisaha, NPR News.
7: The CDC says cigarette smoking among adults in the U.S. has fallen to another record low. A new government survey found about 1 in 11 adults now smoke, compared with 42% in the mid-1960s. The current smoking rate stands at 9%. 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
4: It's 6 minutes past 7 o'clock, 70 degrees in Kansas City. Showers and thunderstorms possible today with cloudy skies and a high near 84. 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
5: This is Weekend Edition from NPR News. I'm Scott Simon. Thank you for being with us. Hopes to extend the ceasefire and open the Strait of Hormuz this weekend faded after President Trump left a two-hour Situation Room meeting yesterday without the quote-unquote final determination he promised on the way in. We have a look at how Americans are dealing with gas prices pushed up by the war in a moment. First, the Week in Politics with NPR senior contributor Ron Elving. Ron, thanks for being with us.
14: Good to be with you, Scott.
5: And let's begin with this oft-used phrase of the era. A federal judge says... Judge said this week that President Trump's name must come off the Kennedy Center because Congress didn't put it there. And two federal judges weighed in, one indirectly, on the president's so-called anti-weaponization fund. Explain, please.
14: Well, the Kennedy Center issue is pretty straightforward. Congress named the Cultural Center 60 years ago, and the judge said only Congress can change the name. As of this moment, Trump seems ready to accept that decision, but he is likely to fight the other two this week regarding that special fund you mentioned set up by settling his lawsuit against the federal government. That fund provides nearly $1.8 billion to compensate people who claim they were pursued by the administration of President Joe Biden for their roles in trying to overturn the results of the 2020 election. This includes the rioters who breached the Capitol and sent the members of Congress fleeing in fear. And now one judge in Virginia froze those payments, saying she needed more time to sort out the claims. But another judge has challenged the entire process. The idea that Trump could sue as a private citizen and then cut a deal with his own Justice Department, rewarding his allies with taxpayer money.
5: DHS Secretary Mullen would like to cut custom staffing at international airports in so-called sanctuary cities. Department of Justice says that would include New York, Los Angeles, Philadelphia, Seattle, and more. What are the implications?
14: Immigration hawks have long been critical of big cities that try to protect their residents from federal enforcement actions. Trump has been critical of the sanctuary policies as well. Yet this new salvo from Mullen, that's the former Oklahoma senator who now heads DHS, has brought howls of protest from the travel and the tourism industries, as well as from the cities and states involved.
5: Former Attorney General Pam Bondi testified behind closed doors in the ongoing congressional investigations into Jeffrey Epstein's misdeeds and associates. Ron, what stood out for you?
14: First, her testimony was taken under oath, or without being under oath, excuse me, mm-hmm. and behind closed doors. Those are remarkable facts given the gravity of the matter. Moreover, she refused to discuss Trump's role in the handling of the files. And then she said the issue had all been delegated to her deputy, Todd Blanche. The Todd Blanche who's now acting as Bondi's replacement, the Todd Blanche who made that deal on the $1.8 billion fund we were just talking about.
5: And who heads the DOJ that's looking into civil cases that E. Jean Carroll won against President Trump in 2023 and 2024. What do you see in this news?
14: It appears to be another example of Trump's fixation on settling scores, a grinding away at old grudges, searching for personal payback. And as a recurring theme, it's akin to the pursuit of personal glorification that we've seen the Kennedy Center renaming, the billion-dollar ballroom he wants, the new arch he wants, the $250 bill he wants with his picture on it.
5: President Trump went to medical center at Walter Reed this week, his third trip in the last 13 months. And we learned this week that in Jill Biden's upcoming memoir, she worried that Joe Biden's disastrous debate performance in the last campaign was due to a stroke. Should we be concerned about those close to presidents concealing any possible decline in their fitness for office?
14: Absolutely. Look, we know such concealment has happened before, and we should have been concerned about it for a very long time. President Woodrow Wilson's wife covered for him for much of his second term after he'd had a debilitating stroke. That was more than a century ago. But there have been other cases since. We learned about Ronald Reagan's Alzheimer's after he'd left office. This is all the more relevant in our era of 80-year-olds in the Oval Office. Joe Biden tells us now she was wondering about what was wrong with her husband in that 2024 debate. Of course, we are told the president is fine. We are always being told the president is fine. This week we were told he checked out, quote, perfectly. But we've come to regard those assurances as anything but reassuring.
5: NPR's Ron Elving, thanks so much.
14: Thank you, Scott.
5: High gas prices are driving drivers to change their habits at the fuel pump. That's what NPR's business correspondent Alina Selyuk is hearing from Costco and Walmart. She joins us now. Thanks so much for being with us.
15: Hello, hello.
5: What do these giant retailers tell you about how Americans are dealing with rising gas prices?
15: People are going out of their way to find the best price for gas. In some cases, quite literally driving out of their way for discounted fuel. That is what I heard from Costco and Walmart. They both had calls with investors recently. Walmart's call was last week. Costco's was on Thursday. And they both said their lower gas prices have people lining up, actually waiting in line longer than usual. And many of those people are coming to Costco gas stations or Walmart gas stations for the first time. First time in a long time or even first time ever.
5: And is this good news for them because they're bringing in new customers?
15: Of course, yes. People coming for the first time is really good for them. And Costco also said that in the few recent months, its gas stations were setting record after record. Like, Costco had never sold as much gas as it did between April and mid-May, with stations having to get multiple daily gas deliveries just to keep up.
5: And is this all to new customers?
15: Well, so it's not just new customers, it's also lots of repeat visitors. People are coming back more often. That's what we heard from Costco's chief financial officer, Gary Millerchip.
16: A lot of members are increasing their frequency of visiting the gas station to top up in between what would have normally been a gap between getting the tank to empty because of the concern about what might the gas price be tomorrow.
15: So not waiting for an empty tank, but thinking maybe prices will rise tomorrow. I better get a little more gas at the price I see today. Or the reverse, maybe prices will drop tomorrow. So I'll only top up today and get more another day. And Walmart's chief financial officer, John David Rainey, said this is especially happening with lower income shoppers.
17: I'll give you an example. Like, we see that in the most recent period, the number of gallons that customers fill up with when they come to our fuel stations fell below 10 for the first time since 2022. That's an indication of stress.
5: We got a new government inflation report showing the cost of living still higher in April as compared to March. Are retailers signaling that there'll be any decrease on prices?
15: So big consumer companies are definitely trying to figure out how to keep prices down so people keep shopping. For example, we heard from Walmart saying it plans to put its tariff refunds toward price cuts in stores. But they're also warning about the costs of what's happening in the Middle East. Tankers not being able to go through the Strait of Hormuz. That's a vital shipping lane for the global supply of both fuel and fertilizer, which we need for food. Costco also pointed out that petroleum costs have raised the cost of resin, which affects the price of polyester and plastic. So there's kind of a growing chorus warning that the longer energy prices stay high, the greater the chance of it trickling down into higher prices on all kinds of products. We heard basically this word for word from Fed Governor Chris Waller this week. We also heard from top executives at big oil companies, ExxonMobil and Chevron. They are saying that with the strait being blocked, the world's oil supplies are depleting and they're about to get really low, which could mean big spikes in the price of oil within like 2 to 3 weeks.
5: NPR's Lena Seljuk, thanks so much.
15: Thank you.
5: Pope Leo released his first encyclical this week. He called it Magnifica Humanitas, or Magnificent Humanity. In it, he compares the swift, irresistible rise of artificial intelligence in our lives to the biblical story of the Tower of Babel, which ends with God punishing humans for their hubris. Though the Pope says he welcomes the advances AI can make in medicine, research, and education, when he presented his encyclical at the Vatican, he said, bluntly, artificial intelligence needs to be disarmed. The word is strong, I know, but deliberately chosen because this moment needs words capable of attracting attention, awakening consciences, and indicating paths forward for humanity. The encyclical is book length and hard to summarize in a concise report. Maybe AI could. But we can read some of Pope Leo's own words. The Pope worries about all the people whose jobs are likely to be and are already being replaced by artificial intelligence, and reminds us that work gives human beings a sense of purpose. Work is not simply an instrument, he writes. The pursuit of greater profits cannot justify choices that systematically sacrifice jobs. The economic order must remain subordinate to human dignity and the common good. Pope Leo also argues that all the data and information AI amasses in such fantastic amounts still doesn't equal the understanding people can develop by living through joy, loss, fear, accomplishment, and human connection. AI systems may imitate language, behavior, and analytical skills, or even simulate empathy and understanding, but they do not understand what they produce, for they lack the effective relational and spiritual perspective through which human beings grow in wisdom through choices, mistakes, forgiveness, and fidelity. A chatbot can absorb and impersonate human expression, sending out words of advice, empathy, friendship, and even love, which the Pope writes can be engaging and at times genuinely helpful. However, he cautions it can also be misleading, creating the illusion of a relationship, which can make those who feel lonely and anxious, and don't we all sometimes, most vulnerable to being fooled. The question Pope Leo's encyclical asks us to keep in mind is, will human beings use artificial intelligence to enrich not just world economies, but all of humanity?

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1: This is KCUR 89.3 NPR in Kansas City. Defense Secretary Pete Hegseth is in Singapore for the annual Shangri-La Defense Summit. We'll have that story in 2 minutes on KCUR's Weekend Edition Saturday. 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
2: I'm Windsor Johnston with these headlines. The White House says negotiators appear to be moving closer to an agreement aimed at ending the war with Iran. President Trump spent the afternoon on Friday meeting with advisors. The framework is expected to extend a ceasefire and launch broader talks on Tehran's nuclear program. Trump is blasting a federal judge's order requiring his name to be removed from the Kennedy Center in Washington, D.C. Trump criticized the ruling and says he has no interest in moving forward with plans for the facility unless he's given full authority to do so. AAA says the national average price of gasoline dropped to $4.35 a gallon, down 17 cents from last week. Diesel also fell slightly. I'm Windsor Johnston, NPR News in Washington.

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4: I'm Windsor Johnston with these headlines. The White House says negotiators appear to be moving closer to an agreement aimed at ending the war with Iran. President Trump spent the afternoon on Friday meeting with advisors. The framework is expected to extend a ceasefire and launch broader talks on Tehran's nuclear program. Trump is blasting a federal judge's order requiring his name to be removed from the Kennedy Center in Washington, D.C. Trump criticized the ruling and says he has no interest in moving forward with plans for the facility unless he's given full authority to do so. AAA says the national average price of gasoline dropped to $4.35 a gallon, down 17 cents from last week. Diesel also fell slightly. I'm Windsor Johnston, NPR News in Washington.

0: And this is Weekend Edition from NPR News. I'm Scott Simon.
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5: Back in Kansas City's early days, towering bluffs made of silt and limestone were a huge problem. 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
7: 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I'm Bill Curtis.
8: And I'm Peter Sagal. 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All that, plus our panel still can't give us a straight answer. And Bill Curtis throws away the credibility he has earned over 60 years in broadcasting by trafficking in puns.
7: Thanks for joining us.
8: That's all coming up right after this hour's news.

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2: 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Hey? 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
4: Well, she did swim a very long way. 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
2: Call the audience the true winner, though.
1: Well, Becca Mann is a champion open water swimmer and a writer. Becca Mann, thank you so much for joining us on Wait, Wait, Don't Tell Me.
2: Thank you for having me. This is so much fun.
5: 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And singer-songwriter Lucy Dacus tells us how she started her career in music as a favor to a friend. 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

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We're experiencing some technical difficulties and we'll rejoin Freakonomics Radio shortly. 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
1: I'm Stephen Wolfram, and I do science and technology, and I've done that for many years. I think Dick Feynman he liked being on his own doing his thing. He was not interested really in organizing other people to do things. When one goes through school, one is often just told, this is true, this is true, this is true. Well, why is it true? For him, at least when I knew him, he would always say, but why? Can we figure out why that's true? Is it even true? The thing that was important about his way of thinking, he didn't end up making many mistakes. And the reason is because everything was built on bedrock in the end. He just wanted to get down to the bedrock and understand why it would be true for himself. And I would say that he was not a prolific reader of other things. He was much more interested in let me figure it out for myself. And part of the reason for that was, one, because he found that a much more secure way to think, and two, because what he liked was figuring stuff out. He wasn't really that interested in being a scholar and studying the detailed history and literature of something.
2: To be honest with you, sometimes I think he took this too far.
3: John Preskill.
2: It's not the best advice necessarily for all students. You know, put all the books away and figure it out yourself. Well, you know, there's something to that. Of course, if you really do think it through for yourself and solve it yourself, then you arrive at a deeper appreciation than if you just read about it. That's true. But, you know, all those other guys and gals who've been writing all these papers and books, they're not so dumb. And they know some things that maybe you should know too. So sometimes I felt, you know, he put a little too much emphasis on you got to work it out yourself. But that was very much part of his credo. You know, by the time I knew Feynman, I came to Caltech in 1983, and he died 4.5 years later. And I don't think he was the Feynman of legend. He was still extraordinary in terms of, you know, the depth of curiosity. And he still had the charisma and, of course, a great storyteller. But maybe he wasn't as great a physicist as he might have been.
3: And who was that Feynman of legend? The legend really began in New Mexico.
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3: We will be right back with more of The Curious Mr. Feynman. I'm Stephen Dubner, and this is Freakonomics Radio.
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0: Plus, hip-hop pioneer Fab Five Freddy's Harlem Brownstone. 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
6: 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I'm Rachel Landers. We return now to Radiolab.
7: Okay, now it's my left ear. Hello, Soren. How are you?
8: Good. How are you doing?
7: I'm good.
9: Hey, I'm Chad Abumrad.
10: I'm Robert Krolwich.
9: This is Radiolab, and so far we've been talking about the value of our lives.
10: And then the value of other people's lives.
9: Next up, the value of...
10: everything.
9: All of it.
10: Everything.
9: Everything. And by everything, of course, we mean...
7: the value of nature.
9: That's Carl Zimmer, science writer, regular blower of minds.
7: So... we think of ecosystems as just kind of sitting there, but actually they're doing things. For example, cotton farms in South Texas.
9: Mm.
7: So, the farmers are doing their thing.
9: Like this guy.
11: James Parker.
7: Planting their cotton, they're collecting it.
11: I farmed about 500 to 600, 700 acres of cotton, so say 2,000 bales.
7: They're doing what farmers do.
11: I spend a lot of time on a tractor, and you have to check your water every morning, every evening.
7: Meanwhile... they have all this extra help in the air.
11: Yes.
7: They have bats.
11: How many bats are out there? You really don't know.
7: Flying all around. The bats eat 2/3 of their own weight in insects every night.
9: Wow.
11: They eat all night long. All kind of bugs.
7: A whole bunch of pests that would otherwise be eating the cotton.
12: Now, a few years ago,
11: a guy named John Westfall
7: did a calculation.
11: He came out to my farm and did a study.
7: Each year, the farmers, collectively, they make about $4 or $5 million off of these farms.
12: Question was, how much of this was because of the bats? Because, bats are natural pesticides.
11: If the more they're eating, the less I got to spray.
12: And here's what the scientists figured out.
7: Out of $4 to $5 million, it was around $700,000 that you could ascribe to the bats. It does give you a glimpse at the kind of scale of value, economic value, that nature has that we generally just totally ignore.
9: But we talked to a guy who didn't ignore it.
13: My name is Robert Costanza.
12: In fact, he took this way of thinking to the absolute limit.
13: Yes. So the question was, what's the value of all of these ecosystem services globally?
7: All the services on Earth.
13: We tried to synthesize all of the studies that had been done around the country and the world.
9: Like that bat study, except they didn't just look at cotton farms. They looked at
7: tropical forests, rivers and lakes, coral reefs, coastal wetlands, inland wetlands, the ocean, woodlands, temperate forests.
13: It goes on and on.
7: Grasslands. It's kind of the Excel spreadsheet from hell.
13: It can get tricky.
12: So Costanza and his colleagues took all these different studies, summed them together, did a whole bunch of math, and came up with a number.
7: Which in today's dollars is $142.7 trillion per year of services. And that's more than all of the gross national product.

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1: Still ahead on All Things Considered, the National Transportation Safety Board temporarily pulled its docket system offline after digital records were used to recreate cockpit voice recordings of pilots from a recent crash. We'll have more on that story in 5 minutes here on KCUR 89.3, NPR in Kansas City. 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Showers and thunderstorms possible tonight with a low in the mid-60s. Showers and thunderstorms tomorrow with a high near 90. It's 78 degrees in Shawnee, 78 in Belton. I'm Rachel Anders. All Things Considered continues next on KCUR 89.3.
2: I'm Janine Herbst with these headlines. The Pentagon says the U.S. fired a missile to disable a commercial ship headed to a port in Iran as Washington and Tehran are still trying to work out a deal to reopen the Strait of Hormuz. In Laos, rescue teams helped five men trapped in a flooded cave for 10 days to safety. The men reportedly went in looking for precious metals. Two other men escaped. Two other men are still missing. And law enforcement officers in New York can no longer wear a mask while on duty. The state's governor, Kathy Hochul, signed a bill into law this week saying it applies to local, state, and federal officers who are operating in New York. I'm Janine Herbst, and you're listening to NPR News from Washington.

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4: I'm Janine Herbst with these headlines. Defense Secretary Pete Hegseth says President Trump is still pursuing a diplomatic agreement with Iran. Speaking in Singapore today, he echoed Trump's comments, saying he wants a deal that prevents Tehran from...
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1: From PRX, this is The Moth Radio Hour. I'm Jay Allison. In this show, stories of struggling with obstacles, with mixed results. Our next story is from Wendy Irwin. She told this at a grand slam at Queen Elizabeth Hall in London. Here's Wendy.
4: Good evening. Give me a second. I'm with you. Growing up in the 70s, an interesting time when you are the middle child of 11. I lived with an excitable Caribbean family, and the thing that brought them joy, the thing that brought them to paroxysms of happiness, was mangoes. I had an aunt, my Aunt Maudie, and she became our resource investigator. She was the person that scoured markets up and down London. Every inch, every store, every space was upturned and investigated because she brought back the mangoes. And it was generally on a Saturday during World of Sport. She would announce the mangoes from the front gate and we'd all crowd round. Except Aunt Maud wasn't that good at the kind of mango getting, like she had one.
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